0: as I have, of running tough organizations, balancing very tough budgets, and telling the truth, even when I've been in disagreement with my own party, because I think we have to stop coloring inside the lines to restore the American dream here in Colorado.
1: Gentlemen, those were fine introductory statements. They were not necessarily an answer to the question. So I'm going to give each of you 30 seconds to state a very clear policy difference on the state level between you. This is critical to voters. Mr. Weiser.
2: I believe it matters if you've got the right policies and plans. Take public safety, take water. We've got a Colorado blueprint. It's 107 pages. You can read about it at philforcolorado.com. I've got comprehensive plans on water because I've got experience on how we deal with water in Colorado. I've got comprehensive plans on public safety because I've got that experience. Senator Bennett doesn't have plans on either of those critical topics. That's a big difference in this race.
1: And Mr. Bennett, 30 seconds for you as well on a state-level policy difference.
0: I think it's state, Ryan, to me, my emphasis on restoring the American dream in Colorado, making sure that it's affordable, making sure that our kids can actually afford to live here and don't feel like they're being driven out of here. That is my focus, and that's a very different focus than Phil Weiser's, who's spending his time already attacking my record tonight. By the way, I have voted against, for the record, 95% of Trump's nominees and voted for the Ag Secretary because her department is so important to protecting us against a wildfire.
1: Gentlemen, thank you.
3: Thank you. This is a question specifically for Mr. Weiser. A conservative legal group has been racking up victory after victory at the U.S. Supreme Courts on Colorado cases regarding social issues. Are they exploiting an Achilles heel with you as Attorney General?
2: Colette, I want to make clear that Colorado believes in a Colorado for all. Whoever you are, whoever you love, my commitment is for you to be able to live as your best authentic self, free from discrimination, free from harm. There are efforts underway using the First Amendment to create exceptions to equal rights for all. This is an historic attack on our freedoms, on our civil rights. I make no apology for fighting for equal rights for all. And the threat that is now being mounted to create this exception where someone can say, if I have a First Amendment view, I can discriminate against other people, that's something that I worry about. Because we've made great progress on civil rights. I worked for Justice Ruth Bader Ginsburg, a civil rights icon. I will continue to stand on this ground and fight for equal rights for all.
3: Mr. Weiser, a quick follow-up after that. What do you have to say about the losses in those cases?
2: Well, I want to keep Senator Bennett in Washington, where he can help work on getting a Supreme Court that actually defends the Constitution that I believe in. And the losses in some of the recent cases, they are ignoring the evidence. They are moving legal challenges in directions I thought I would never see. And we need to get back to the Constitution that understands equal rights for all. A more inclusive we the people is what we're about.
3: And Mr. Bennett, you were mentioned in Mr. Weiser's response, so you do have 30 seconds for a rebuttal if you would like it.
0: Well, my rebuttal is that Donald Trump is a glaring civil rights violation. And we're living in a gilded age where too many people think the American dream is out of reach for them. And those are the kind of moments in American history when we have lost civil rights. And we have recently lost a woman's right to choose because of Donald Trump's out-of-touch view of our Constitution. And one of the reasons I'm fighting for governor is that I think that Colorado can be a bulwark against the stripping of our civil rights.
4: Thank you. And this next question is for you specifically, Mr. Bennett. I'd like to paraphrase a question that we've received from several Coloradans. Mr. Bennett, why are you leaving the Senate when we, these voters, work so hard to get you there?
0: Well, I appreciate it, and I'm very grateful that Phil Weiser has become such a fan of my Senate service, which he has, ever since I started running for governor. But I believe that the battle in America right now is at the state level and at the municipal level. I have a very unusual set of experiences. Somebody who's worked in the private sector, turning around failing companies, worked as superintendent of the Denver Public Schools, and has spent three terms in the Senate in some of the major fights that we've had over the last 16 years. I want to bring all of that experience back to Colorado to stop coloring inside the lines. We have to make tough decisions. We have to begin telling the truth. We have to begin focusing on the issues that our kids are facing if they're going to have any hope at all of living in this state, and if we're going to restore the democracy that Phil and I care so deeply about. The answer for that is not going to come from Washington, D.C. The answer from that is going to come from Colorado, and that's why I'm running for governor.
4: And a follow-up to that question, Mr. Bennett. If you're elected, you will pick your successor in the Senate. Voters will effectively be choosing two offices. Who's on the short list to replace you?
0: There is nobody on the short list. I think that we have an incredible bench in Colorado of young talent. I know that there are people, maybe my opponent, who wishes that I would just die on the floor of the U.S. Senate, but I think there are too many people that have pursued that. And instead, what we have in Colorado is the chance to have the most experienced leadership in our governor's office in generations, and the opportunity to have a new generation of leadership in the Senate. I think that's a big win for Colorado.
2: Can I respond to that?
4: Yeah, we will have to give you a rebuttal in 1 second, okay. Mr. Weiser. But real fast, Mr. Bennett, primary ballots go out June 8. Do you commit to telling voters any names by then? Yes or no?
0: No.
4: Okay. All right, and Mr. Weiser, a rebuttal?
2: Well, it's not a rebuttal as much as a prayer that Michael lives a long and happy and healthy life.
0: I appreciate it.
2: I want him in the Senate. He is young for Senate standards, and he is about to have 17 years seniority taking over a committee this fall. When you ask what's best for Colorado, look at the experience. I've had executive experience at the state level now for 8 years. I know our state government inside and out, have plans on everything from public safety to water to working with new tribes. Michael Bennett knows the Senate inside and out. That's where he can do the best good for Colorado.
0: Can I have my 30 seconds, folks?
4: Sure, you can have your 30 seconds.
0: Thank you very much. Nobody knows Colorado better than I do in the time that I've been here. And I would say with respect to Phil's observation about his closeness to being an insider in the state government, I don't feel, and I'm speaking as a citizen of Colorado, I don't think the state government has done very much to solve our housing crisis, to solve our child care crisis, to solve our health care crisis, to solve the fact that for the first time in a generation, businesses are moving out of our state because they can't succeed as well in Colorado. We need new leadership to help address those issues.
1: All right, our next topic is Colorado's relationship with the federal government. This comes from a viewer, and Mr. Weiser, that is, you'll answer this first.
5: Jill Ireland, Aurora, how does your record show that you will protect Colorado from Trump's attacks, given that Colorado is clearly a target?
1: Mr. Weiser.
2: Jill, I appreciate the point, and I want to be very clear that as an attorney general, I've led with moral clarity and with principle. I am never going to give any quarter to this bullying, lawless efforts. I know the law. I've stood up for the law, and that means Colorado has gotten back $1.2 billion this administration would have kept from us. It means we've gotten SNAP benefits for 600,000 Coloradans, suing the agriculture secretary twice. I mentioned Senator Bennett voted for her, still defends her. I also stood up for immigrants and making sure that victim services that were going to be taken away, preying on immigrants, were restored. We are at a time that we need consistent moral clarity and leadership that says, not on our watch. If you try to take away our rights, you harm us, you're going to have to go through me. I'm always going to fight for Colorado.
1: And Mr. Bennett, on this question from Jill Ireland of protecting Colorado from...
0: Yeah, and Ryan, you described it as our relationship with Donald Trump. I don't think we have a relationship with Donald Trump. I think he's beating on the state of Colorado. And if you elect me governor, we are going to ensure that Donald Trump can't send federal agents wearing masks into our state. Donald Trump can't send federal agents without warrants to beat on doors in our state. Donald Trump will not be able to separate children from their parents in our state. And we need somebody in this job who's not only fighting Donald Trump, and I've shown that I have fought him on everything from ICE to healthcare to Bobby Kennedy's idiotic vaccine denial and have beaten him on public land. We need somebody who's got a vision of the future, because I refuse to allow Donald Trump to define the future of Colorado or define our children's future. And if you elect me governor, we will not allow that to happen.
3: And we got a lot of viewer questions on this topic, so we figured we'd let our second question on this subject go to another viewer. Mr. Bennett, you'll be answering this one first.
0: Okay, thank you.
6: My name is Deanna Church from Boulder, Colorado. And I would like to ask the candidates what their plans are for protecting the people of Colorado from the excesses of ICE under the current administration.
0: Well, is that my question?
3: Yes.
0: So I just answered that, Deanna, and I appreciate it. I think we have to fight to make sure that Donald Trump is not violating our civil rights with ICE in the manner that I just described. I also think it's really important for everybody to know that when there was a lawsuit brought by 20 of the Democratic attorneys general in the first Trump administration, Phil Weiser was nowhere to be found on a lawsuit that concerned the separation of children from their families at the border. And that is not the kind of leadership that we need. Instead, we need somebody who's going to stand up to Trump, make sure that ICE is not violating our civil rights by wearing masks, by not having warrants, by banging on doors without those warrants, separating kids from their families, and at the same time is making sure that we are pushing forward on the affordability crisis that Colorado is facing. We have to do both things at the same time.
3: Mr. Weiser.
2: Deanna's question is really important, and it's important to me. And I want to be very clear, particularly with Senator Bennett's jab here, that protecting immigrants is something I'm always going to do, because I am a first-generation American. My mom was born in a Nazi concentration camp on April 13, 1945, and 5 days later, U.S. Army soldiers from the 3rd Armored Division liberated my grandmother and my mom, and the United States of America welcomed them, and they've been able to live the values of freedom and opportunity for all. That's why I take rights for immigrants so personally. That's why I'm committed to protecting due process of law, which means no one can be deported without having a hearing and a chance to make their case. I set up a portal in my office that if we have evidence of ICE breaking people's constitutional rights or harming people like we saw in Minnesota, we'll take action. That's the type of leadership I'm going to bring to protect immigrants fairly and under the rule of law.
0: May I have a rebuttal?
1: You may, Mr.
0: Bennett. Thank you so much. I appreciate very much Phil's family history. It's not dissimilar from my own. My mother was born in Warsaw, Poland in 1938, the year before Hitler invaded and destroyed her entire family, except for herself and her parents and an aunt. And tragically, she was separated from her parents for 3 years as a child. When Donald Trump was separating children from their parents at the border in the first Trump administration, my mother called me and said, "I see myself in these children." That's what I see as well, and that's why I've always fought to reunite them.
2: Can I respond?
1: No, I'd like to move on, given the limited time and many questions. To the economy, gentlemen, why are you the better candidate to create lucrative jobs in Colorado? And Mr. Weiser, you're first on this one.
2: Let me start with my career working with our entrepreneurial community. I founded Startup Colorado, helping startups all across Colorado, a entrepreneurial network helping companies scale up. I've been working at the state level, realizing that we've got some challenges. How do we get the regulatory environment right? I often say regulation should be like garlic in cooking, just enough, but never too much. We've got work to do. I offered a plan recently on my website talking about how we can help build companies here, because we're losing population right now, and we need to make sure Colorado's a state where people know this is a great place to build a company. And part of that secret sauce we have that I've been a part of throughout my career is a collaborative spirit. We ask, how can I help? Rooting for each other to succeed. I've been doing this work in the entrepreneurial community. I will be the chief marketing officer for Colorado, making the case for companies, supporting companies, building a great ecosystem.
1: And Mr. Bennett, to this same question about bringing lucrative jobs to Colorado.
0: Thank you, Ryan. It's a critically important question, because we are losing lucrative jobs today in the current environment in Colorado. This is one of the reasons why I decided to run. I have an unusual background. I have been a school superintendent. but I'm also the only candidate in this race who's actually been in business. In fact, the last deal I did was put together the largest motion picture exhibitor in the world, Regal Cinemas, United Artists, and Edwards Theaters. And I'm deeply concerned as a citizen of this state when we're losing business, because nothing we can do for our kids is possible if we don't have a growing economy. And too many businesses in Colorado feel like they're being strangled by red tape here. And other states are competing effectively with Colorado. There is no state that's got a better...
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0: Nothing we can do for our kids is possible if we don't have a growing economy. And too many businesses in Colorado feel like they're being strangled by red tape here. And other states are competing effectively with Colorado. There is no state that's got a better lineup when it comes to aerospace, space, energy, technology.

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1: The data centers, and it comes to artificial intelligence as well. We've got to be an economy, as I just said, that is dynamic, that's on the cutting edge. And at the same time, where we're protecting consumers and we're protecting people's civil rights. I believe in Colorado. I believe in the imagination of this state. And I think that we can come together and lead the country. I don't want us waiting for other states. We can lead when it comes to innovation, and we can lead when it comes to making sure consumers are protected. So I think that this set of issues, which has divided, you know, some people in the legislature, and where the Attorney General has kind of been back and forth on this issue, I think we have the chance together to unify our state to be on the cutting edge.
2: All right, Mr. Weiser.
3: As Attorney General, I've had the chance to develop a very clear approach here, which is I want to create space for responsible companies to develop, and I want to protect consumers. Let's talk about how we do both. I helped forge a Colorado Privacy Act that had an exemption, so small companies didn't have these burdens. That's the type of smart regulation I want to build. I want to make sure we're effectively protecting kids growing up from the harms of social media. Our kids are being preyed on right now. They're getting notifications and alerts going down dark holes, and our kids have an easier time to buy guns or fentanyl on social media than they can find a job. We've got to do something about that. And AI chatbots that kids are turning to more and more in ways that are harmful. As for data centers, we can come up with smart policies that make sure that when we have them, consumers aren't picking up the bag for that, making sure it's clean energy and that it works for communities. This is the type of leadership I'll bring as your next governor.
4: Let's head to a topic we also heard a lot about from many viewers, all three of our different organizations, how expensive it is to live here. Here's one of those viewer questions, and Mr. Weiser, you'll be answering this first.
5: Brandon McKinley, Denver. I lived in an apartment owned by an out-of-state corporate landlord, and after asking them to fix things in the building, they raised our rent by 30%, and it forced us to move. If you were elected governor, would you commit to overturning the ban on local rent stabilization?
3: Brandon, I want to start with your experience and how many stories like yours I've heard. How many renters have been preyed on? I have gone to bat for renters again and again, in the courts, in the legislature, taking on companies like out-of-state corporate landlords who have these junk fees that are tricking people. Like when you move out, they say, here's your moving out fee, and you were never told there was going to be one. That's not okay. I've gotten consumers and renters back millions of dollars. There are these major corporate entities trying to fix prices using algorithms. I push for legislation to address that. I'm taking on the companies doing it in court. As for whether or not you want to have some type of rent stabilization, I have to say, let's be careful that it could backfire and not to jump into something that could actually be counterproductive.
4: Mr. Bennett.
1: I think we do have to fight the really unfair aspects of corporate ownership of housing in Colorado and all across the country. But I also think we have to build more housing in Colorado. When I was superintendent of schools in Denver, I did faculty meetings every day, and I almost never met a teacher who didn't live in Denver. That was one of the awesome things about teaching in Denver. You could live there as well. Today, there are teachers all over Colorado who can't afford housing anywhere in our state, and in fact, can only get housing if they win a housing lottery. There are teachers in El Paso County who are going to food banks at night to feed their own children because we are paying our teachers so poorly and because housing is so expensive. We have to build more starter homes in Colorado. We have to build more condominiums in Colorado. If the next generation of Americans and of Coloradans and of working people cannot afford to own starter homes in our state, we're going to lose them from our state.
4: Now, Mr. Bennett, I did not hear a clear answer on if you would commit to overturning the ban on local rent stabilization. Can you give me a yes or a no on that?
1: Well, you didn't get one from Attorney General Weiser.
4: Mr. Weiser said we should be careful. Would you fall in that camp as well?
1: I agree with him that we should be careful. I'd also say that I don't want to rule anything out on the way.

0: to trying to make sure that we are serious about the fact that our children believe at this point in Colorado that we are unwilling to make room for them in this state. And I don't care whether you're the most conservative person in our state or the most liberal. If our kids can't afford to live here, we are failing them. We have a moral obligation to them. That's why we can't keep coloring inside the lines. We actually have to make hard choices in this state. And as your governor, I will use the bully pulpit to make sure that we're not just talking about it, we're fixing it.
1: And now we'll move on to the state budget. Mr. Bennett, you'll answer this first. Medicaid costs have exploded. Experts point to three levers to control that cost. You can cut eligibility, you can cut coverage, or you can cut how much healthcare providers are paid. How will you approach the problem of Medicaid swallowing up ever more of the budget?
0: Well, I think we should focus on patients and doctors and less on insurance companies and venture capital firms. And I believe what we should do is make sure that we are focused on primary care, the opportunity for people to take better care of themselves at the outset, to get labs, to have annual exams, by the way, to make sure that they have access not just to physical health care, but mental health care, not just for themselves, but for their children as well. We are facing a ridiculous 9% increase projected in the Medicaid budget over the next 10 years, every year. And I think the only way to do that is by dramatically transforming the way Medicaid is administered in this state. I don't believe the current administration in Colorado has done a very good job administering Medicare. And if I'm elected governor, we will transform it. And the rest of the country will look to Colorado for leadership.
1: Mr. Weiser?
2: In Colorado, we don't administer Medicare. That's a federal issue. We administer Medicaid. And we need leadership of the type that I can bring that gets to the underlying cost, driving up healthcare costs. I know about this because I hear it from consumers who are preyed on when often they want to get healthy, but it's often a sick care system and people trying to make money and saddling them with medical debt. I hear about this from my wife, Dr. Heidi Wald, who's the physician, who says we want to be in an environment that patients are getting the care they deserve, where you don't have private equity rolling up and monopolizing practices. I took on such a matter. And we don't have big pharma jacking up prescription prices so that patients are making terrible decisions between the drugs they need or whether they can even buy food. We have work to do. I've been taking on these companies who've been preying on people, working to build a better, fair healthcare system. I'll do that as your governor as well.
1: All right, thank you, gentlemen. Now we'll talk about how we get around Colorado. Here's another viewer question. Mr. Weiser, you will answer it first.
3: Molly McKinley, Fort Collins. Given that there's abundant research that suggests that highway expansion only creates more traffic and transportation is a top contributor to air pollution and greenhouse gas emissions, particularly on the Front Range, do you support highway expansions like I-270 and Peña Boulevard?
2: I believe deeply, and Molly, it's important to know, I don't think this has to be an either-or situation. We're looking at Peña Boulevard, and there's a lot of traffic on it, which means how do we get more people taking trains or buses? I'm all for that, but also recognizing how people are showing up. The leadership I can bring on transportation is to make sure that we're scaling up what's working. We're making sure that we're building the roads we need, and we're building rail. There's great opportunities that we're set to be able to execute on. We need to make sure we do it right. Coloradans deserve smart growth. That means we think about transportation connected to how people live. This is the type of leadership, collaborative leadership, working with local government that I've been doing and I'm ready to do to serve you well as your next governor.
3: Mr. Bennett.
0: Thank you. Molly, I didn't hear an answer on Peña Boulevard, but I would support the expansion of it. I also think it's critically important for us to treat our roads and bridges and transportation and our transit system together as a unified system, which I don't think we're doing today in Colorado. We are pitting those two things against each other in the legislature, and that makes no sense to taxpayers. That makes no sense to Coloradans. Under my administration, we would treat it the way citizens in Colorado look at it, which is as a unified system. It is also another example of why we have to take on the constitutional budgetary constraints that are affecting Colorado, because frankly, we are not able to keep up with the investments we need to make in our roads, in our bridges, in our transit system because of the requirements of Tabor. And this is another place where that is causing huge problems for our state.
4: I feel like I should follow up there. Mr. Weiser, if you were elected governor, would you expand Peña Boulevard, that artery to the airport?
2: Yes. I don't think it's an either-or proposition, Molly.
4: All right. Yes on both accounts. I think it's a good segue to our yes or no round-robin questions. So, please answer.
0: I've been waiting for this all.
3: So have we.
4: Yeah. I'm excited. You're excited.
0: Thank you, Robert.
4: So please only answer yes or no. You may do so at the same time. And if we have to referee, we can. Starting with this, would you support Colorado redistricting ahead of the 2028 election?
2: Yes.
0: Yes.
4: Was Tina Peters' sentence too harsh, as the sitting governor has said?
0: No.
2: No way.
3: Should Colorado continue overriding local control to build more housing?
0: There's a better way.
3: Yes or no?
0: There's a better way.
3: Yes or no?
2: Yes, there can be appropriate.
3: Yes or no? Yes or no?
4: Yes or no to the current path?
3: Was that
4: of overriding local
0: zoning? I would say no to the current path.
4: Yeah, no to the current path. Mr. Weiser? So,
2: not the current path goes too hard.
3: So we've got two no's.
4: Two no's.
3: The current path there. Should nuclear energy be part of Colorado's energy future?
0: Yes.
2: Yes.
1: All right. Would you support exempting education funding from the Tabor cap as the legislature has proposed?
0: Yes.
2: Yes.
1: And then lastly, would you wear sneakers with a suit?
2: No.
0: No.
2: Sorry, Jared.
0: Yeah, I wouldn't either.
3: Two no's there.
5: And all right, very good. That was very entertaining. Thank you very much. So we're going to take a short break, and when we return, the candidates will have the opportunity to ask each other a question. Stick around. Back in 3 minutes.
6: With a look at this evening's headlines, I'm Nathan Fernando Frascas in Denver. This is CPR News. The federal government is suing to end Colorado's ban on large-capacity ammunition clips. The Justice Department filed suit yesterday against the state. They're asking the federal court in Colorado to rule that the ban on magazines holding more than 15 bullets is unconstitutional. The state Supreme Court has already ruled the 2013 ban lawful. The same lawyer who fought the battle on behalf of gun owners has now been hired by the U.S. Department of Justice to fight it again. In a separate lawsuit, the Fed sued Denver Tuesday over the assault weapons ban there. An effort at the state capitol to reduce credit card swipe fees is pitting banks against retailers, restaurants, and other businesses. It passed the legislature and now heads to the governor's desk. Ray Solomon reports.
7: When you pull out your credit card at a store or restaurant, that business pays the bank a percentage of your total charge as a swipe fee. The bill removes sales tax from the calculation, basing swipe fees only on the underlying purchase. Backers say it will help struggling local businesses, saving them thousands of dollars a year. Democratic House Speaker Julie McCluskey is a sponsor.
8: When a merchant takes a credit card from a consumer and processes that card, they should not have to pay fees on the local or state taxes that they are collecting from that customer.
7: Banks are pushing back hard. They say it's too complicated to isolate sales tax out of the fees and argue big box stores, not mom and pop shops, will benefit the most. A spokesperson for Governor Jared Polis said he would review the final bill when it reaches his desk. For CPR News, I'm Ray Solomon.
6: Pueblo voters will likely face a sales tax measure this November to help fund the city's zoo. Funding cuts and rising costs mean the zoo will likely close in 2 to 3 years unless residents agree to a 0.167% tax. That amounts to less than 17 cents per $100 spent. This is CPR News.
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0: All right, welcome back. We're going to begin the second half of tonight's Democratic gubernatorial primary debate, giving the candidates the opportunity to ask their opponent a question. We're going to go in alphabetical order. If I remember how the song goes, B comes before W. So, Mr. Bennett, you will ask the first question. Mr. Weisel, you will have 60 seconds to answer, and then you may ask your question.
1: Thanks for having me the chance to give you the question, Phil, which is, I guess I would ask, when you were saying that you would take the first Trump administration back in a heartbeat because it had restraints, I wonder who you were thinking about. Were you thinking about people like Stephen Miller? Were you thinking about people like Rudy Giuliani? In my view, that administration was the most lawless administration in American history and demanded a different approach than the one that you took.
2: I agree. The first Trump administration was the most lawless administration in history until the second Trump administration. And then some of us got the memo. It was Project 2025, and it outlined all the harmful ways, all the illegal ways this administration would go after things near and dear to us. Clean energy, harm to immigrants, taking on food assistance from vulnerable Coloradans, mental health services in schools, AmeriCorps, and so much more. All of those attacks came in the second term, and it came with a memo, Project 2025, which apparently you didn't get because you voted for more of Trump's cabinet than almost any Democrat in the U.S. Senate, going along with people who have done the harm. That's detailed in a site we just put up called BennettVotes.com. Do I ask my question?
3: Now you get to ask.
2: Great, I'll ask my question.
1: Can I reply? Because he mentioned me.
3: That is true.
1: Thank you. I, for the life of me, cannot understand even what you're talking about, Phil. Of course, I read Project 2025, but in the first Trump administration, we had January 6th. We had the taking away of Roe versus Wade. We had the Muslim ban. We had the separation of children from their parents at the border. What memo did you need to protect the children at the border that were being separated from their parents? That's the question that I would ask of our Attorney General.
2: I guess I just got a second question.
4: No, we're going to go ahead and move on. Mr. Weiser,
5: ask your question, please, Mr. Bennett.
2: All right, I'll first say before my second question, the architect of the separating families at the border was someone you voted for. This is getting to my second question. You voted for Chris Wright. You voted for Brooke Rollins, the head of energy, the head of agriculture. And with Chris Wright, you said, I regret that vote. It was a mistake because he's done so much harm. My question is, Brooke Rollins tried to take away SNAP benefits twice from 600,000 Coloradans. I sued both times and won. She tried to fire firefighters last year from the Forest Service right before fire season. I sued her. We won. She's also attacked our schools, threatening the school lunch program to push this administration's culture wars. How much more damage does Brooke Rollins have to do before you say supporting her was a mistake?
1: I appreciate that question. So first of all, let me just say, unlike you, I'm actually capable of admitting when I'm wrong. Your position on the first Trump administration is reprehensible. And nobody in Colorado, at least nobody who's a Democrat, I think, shares the idea that there were guardrails and that it's become an excuse for, you know, the political filing of cases later in your second administration is not lost on all of us. But second, unlike you, I said, yeah, Chris Wright, that was a mistake. He was from Colorado. I hope the fact that he was from Colorado would temper his worst judgments, and it didn't. And he's been a terrible cabinet secretary, and I should never have voted for him. With respect to Brooke Rollins, and I'm glad the Attorney General of Maryland sued her and you joined the lawsuit that he brought, that the reason I voted for Rollins was that Colorado desperately needs the money and resources that the Forest Service provides when we're facing the kind of wildfire threat that we're facing, and that's why I voted for her. For the 1 millionth time.
5: No, I think that enough mud has been slung that you've both probably lost ground. In the first half, we asked how you differ from one another. I'm curious how your administration would differ most from that of Jared Polis. And Mr. Weiser, you can go first on this.
2: I mentioned before that I'm really concerned about our kids who have access to guns and fentanyl on social media. So easy, it's like ordering a pizza. We wrote a report detailing this harm. I've been addressing the opioid crisis, brought back over $900 million by taking on Big Pharma to make sure that we can help address this crisis. Our kids are hurting. Social media is part of the problem. Kids are staying up all hours of the night, access to these dangerous drugs and guns, and they don't have access to jobs. We got a lot of work to do, and social media is part of the problem. I pushed an agenda, a bill that would regulate big tech companies who are engaging in this irresponsible conduct and make sure we could hold them to account. Jared Polis vetoed that bill. When I'm governor, I'll sign it.
5: Mr. Bennett, what is a point of departure between you and Mr. Polis?
1: I've spent my entire career building coalitions to not to do easy things, but to do hard things. And I think Colorado desperately needs us to do hard things right now. We have an affordability crisis in this state, a cost of living crisis in this state that's literally driving families out of Colorado, that's literally driving businesses out of Colorado. And I think the current administration in Denver has done some good things, some things well. Jared expanded kindergarten. That was very important. Early childhood education, very important. But the fundamental issues that we're facing, what Colorado has to address over the next 10 years is that cost of living crisis and the fiscal crisis that we're facing as a state. And I believe that I bring the right combination of leadership to address that and the right disposition, which is one to engage everybody across our state, but make sure that we actually make the choices that we have to make rather than push it on to the next generation.
3: Thank you both. Our next topic is energy and the environment. As Colorado braces for a hot and dry summer, should I be paying for someone else's home insurance if they want to build in a fire or flood-prone area? And Mr. Bennett, you will go first.
1: I think a better question might be that whether Colorado should continue to be gouged by insurance companies as we are right now because of the fire risk that we're all facing. This is something the Western United States are going to have to face, and Colorado is going to have to face it too. It's one more rising cost that we're experiencing. And I will also say, just on the climate issue generally and on energy, I'm the only candidate in this race who has called for an economy-wide cap on emissions that will require polluters in Colorado to either stop emitting their pollution or pay a fee to be able to allow us to invest better in clean energy and in the transition that we need.
3: And Mr. Weiser.
2: You shouldn't have to pay, and the way we can avoid these rising home insurance premiums is to take on the risk to wildfires. And right now in Colorado, we're not doing that well enough. There's all this forest where you've got dying trees right now. And those are not only a risk to wildfires, they're a risk from a climate perspective. Because when you have forests go up in smoke, it emits carbon. I want to lean in, and we're going to plan a Colorado Corps, calling young people to service, scaling up our fire prevention efforts to take down this wood. And to put it into biochar doesn't create carbon. It can actually put into the soil and be regenerative. By taking proactive measures, by being a collaborator and problem solver on the ground, we can get to the root of the risk of wildfires and thereby prevent people from having to pay these premiums.
4: All right. Thank you. And to the Colorado River Compact, would you agree to mandatory cuts to Colorado River usage in dry years? Mr. Weiser, you first.
2: This is an important point. In dry years, we always have cuts because we don't have these big reservoirs, Lake Powell and Lake Mead. Part of the challenge with the Colorado River situation is lower basin states like Arizona have overused and drained down those reservoirs for years. We've got rights under the compact. We got to find a way under the law, working together to get to a fair resolution because we already take cuts. When there's less water like this summer, we're using less. I've been leading on water as Attorney General through numerous efforts. We got to conserve more water. Xeriscape our lawns. Look to crops that use less water. Cover over ditches so they're not evaporating. Investing in water infrastructure. We got to reuse more water. So we're reusing water again and again and store it more smartly. We're going to have to make real changes. We're going to have to tighten our belt. Water is a precious commodity. It's our future in Colorado. We've got to lead on water the right way. I've got a plan on that. Please learn more about it.
4: Mr. Bennett.
1: I would never agree to mandatory cuts, and we can't do it. I mean, I was in Gunnison just a couple weeks ago, and up there, there were people talking about how, for the first time in their history, they're talking about what it will look like to have a Crested Butte economy without snow. This is how serious this is. And our reservoirs are already half empty. Our farmers and ranchers are already having to do without. So I believe Colorado is in a position where we have to be extremely protective of our water. I do not want this to be something that's decided by the federal government. I do not want this to be something that's decided by the Supreme Court. I think there's another thing that's best left to people that are political leaders than it is to lawyers for us to get to a solution. In the end, Colorado is going to have a system of voluntary conservation and investment in our infrastructure that works for us.
3: Thank you both. I also spoke with several people down in the southern part of the state who are especially concerned about this. Let's hear one of those questions now. And Mr. Bennett, you will answer this one first.
1: Thank you.
6: Hello, I'm Christy Knackard, and I live in Fremont County, Colorado. And my question is, Aurora and Colorado Springs are betting on water that they don't have, often from rural agricultural communities. What policies will you enact to stop buy and dry?
1: I will oppose all buy and dry in Colorado. I think Phil feels the same way. We know that there's some of the worst examples in our state's history of places where agricultural water has been given up for the purposes of the growth of suburbs or of cities, and I think that's been a tragic mistake. We do have to find a way as a state to come together on this issue, though. We have 6 million people in Colorado that face essentially the same fire risk, that face essentially the same drought risk. And I think if you're looking for a moment in American history to come together, it's around those issues. And building off those issues, I think together we can address the affordability crisis that Colorado is facing as well. There is no reason for us to accept the historic divisions when it came to our water, and there is no reason for us to accept the partisan divisions that we see as a nation either.
3: Mr. Weiser.
2: Christy, I appreciate the chance to talk to our farmers and to rural communities about my commitment on this issue. John Stulp of blessed memory gave me a lot of tutorial. He was Governor Hickenlooper's water advisor. He wrote the water plan about what it looks like to have this harmful buy and dry that happened in Crowley County. And that's why when there was a proposal, and it's still out there, to make some investors rich and move water from the San Luis Valley to the Front Range, I was the first elected official to say, over my dead body, that's not how we're going to manage water in Colorado. On the Capitol, there's actually a poem written by Thomas Farrell. It says, in Colorado is a land where life is inscribed in water. How we manage water says a lot about who we are. And here's what I say about who we are. All of us care about all of us. That's why I've taken such time to get to know rural communities, to make sure they know that I will fight for them on water and make sure we have smart, responsible policies going forward.
4: All right. Thank you, gentlemen. This next question is for Mr. Bennett only. New York City mogul Michael Bloomberg is personally spending millions of dollars to support your candidacy. Why should Coloradans trust that your agenda is about them and not an out-of-state billionaire?
1: Well, I think Coloradans can look at the history in Colorado, and they'll see that I have fought for them at every turn. I fought for them when I got the child tax credit enacted that cut childhood poverty, not just in Colorado in half, but across the country in half. When I fought for 700,000 acres of public lands in our state, when I beat Donald Trump in his effort to sell off the public lands of Colorado, when I fought to ensure that our wind and solar industry were protected, when I have fought to make sure that the Shoshone water right, speaking of what Phil was just talking about, on the western slope of Colorado was protected. I put my record up against any statewide elected official in Colorado, and for that matter, across the country. There's a reason why I've been willing to take on my own party at times when that's hurt. There's a reason why I was the first national Democrat to say that Joe Biden was going to lose in a landslide and should be replaced. And it's because I am representing the children that I work for in the Denver Public Schools and kids all over rural Colorado. That is why I'm running for governor. And that's the answer to your question.
3: Let's turn now to public safety. flock cameras. They've been quite a hot topic lately. What guardrails should there be on law enforcement tapping into our license plate data? Mr. Weiser, you'll answer first.
2: We need to make sure that the public knows, and it's not only flock cameras. There's lots of surveillance out there. What's being taped? Who has access to it? How long is it stored, and is it secure? Flock cameras that ICE has access to, that's not okay. Flock cameras that is monitoring people going to an abortion clinic, that's not okay. Flock cameras are a tool. They need to be used appropriately. And we need those guardrails. This is a conversation now happening in Denver at the state capitol. I believe we can have responsible public safety that people believe in. And people know I can trust law enforcement. To build that trust takes a lot of work. Work that I've been putting in and I'm committed to. If communities can't trust law enforcement, thinks they're being surveyed, thinks they're being mistreated, we don't have public safety. That's why building trust and appropriate guardrails are so important.
3: Mr. Bennett.
1: I agree largely with what Phil said. I think we're living in a moment when we have had a history in Colorado and across the country of division between community and law enforcement that's been really counterproductive in a lot of ways. And I think we've got to, those of us that are in public office, have a responsibility to try to bridge those gaps. Those of us who are citizens need to try to bridge those gaps. We still have, you know, our violent crime rate in Colorado is still much too high from my vantage point. The crime rate in general is too high in Colorado, and we're not going to be able to solve that unless we do have trust between our law enforcement community and our broader community, and I will work to build that.
5: The Trump Justice Department sued Denver Tuesday over its assault weapons ban and then sued Colorado over its large capacity magazine ban. The U.S. Supreme Court, meanwhile, is skeptical of laws it sees as infringing on the Second Amendment. So what, if any, firearm regulations does Colorado still need? Be specific with me, Mr. Bennett.
1: Well, we definitely need background checks in Colorado, but I think we need all the firearms restrictions that are on the books in Colorado. And I think the fact that the Trump administration is attacking the common sense regulations by our state and by the city and county of Denver to get these weapons of war off our streets is just one more disgraceful attack by Donald Trump on not just blue states, but the blue state of Colorado. We need a governor who's going to fight back when he's doing that kind of stuff and call the question. Not just because we're going to beat Trump right now, but and fight Trump right now, which we need to do, but because we want to live in a country where our future is not defined by Donald Trump, where our children's future is not defined by Donald Trump. And rational laws like the ones that are on the books in Colorado right now actually will become the law of the land again instead of just fodder for Donald Trump's attack on one more blue state.
5: Mr. Weiser, firearm regulations Colorado still needs.
2: I want to first note, Ryan, you mentioned this lawsuit, how outrageous it is. The lawsuit is based on civil rights authority, and it's attacking our ability to keep ourselves safe. Ryan, the way I decide what firearm regulations we need is a public health mindset. When I was growing up, the number one way young people could die is car accidents. Gun violence is now number one. Fentanyl and other drugs is number two. Car accidents, distant third. I'm going to keep looking at what can save lives. The reason that we worked, for example, in Colorado on a red flag law is I and others ran in 2018 saying we need this law that'll help remove firearms from people who are a significant risk themselves or others. I also have made sure we're implementing that law, and we still have work to do. So as I answer your question, Ryan, I'm going to keep this public health mindset. How do we save lives? And we got to look not just at what laws we need, but how we implement them. I've been doing it so well. Colorado Ceasefire endorsed my campaign to be governor.
5: Gentlemen, thank you so much for taking the time to answer our questions.
3: And that doesn't exhaust all of our questions, but it does exhaust our time.
0: That's right.
3: So Shannon, we'll send it over to you.
0: So that was the final question from the moderators tonight. So now it is time for closing statements from the candidates. Now, again, we flipped a coin at the beginning before everybody got here, and we're going to begin with Mr. Weiser. Each, you'll have 60 seconds each.
2: Thank you all for this important conversation. Thank you, viewers, for watching. It's important to get a sense of the candidates and what they can bring. I want to start with my why. I mentioned my grandmother surviving the Holocaust, giving birth to my mom in a concentration camp, having my mom liberated by U.S. Army soldiers, and coming to America, believing in our values of freedom and opportunity for all. Those values and our constitutional principles guide me. And every time I'm up against the Trump administration acting lawlessly and harming Colorado, I ask two questions. Did they break the law? And are they harming Colorado? If the answer is yes and yes, I sue. That's why I've had to sue 64 times and counting, doing my job, defending the people of Colorado. I'm also in this race because I love my kids and I love all of our kids, and they are hurting. And I want to fight for their future, a future they can afford to live here, a future they've got good opportunities, and a future where they feel a sense of belonging and connection. We've got work ahead in Colorado. I'd be honored to have your vote. Thank you for paying attention.
0: All right, Mr. Weiser, thank you. Mr. Bennett, your thank closing you. Statement, you have 60 seconds.
1: Yeah, thanks so much for having me. Thanks to the panel. Thanks to Phil for being here. I said at the outset that I moved here following my wife, Susan, to build a life, and we were able to build that life in Colorado and raise our three daughters here. And I am deeply, deeply worried, as I think people all across Colorado are, that our kids are not going to be able to afford to live here. And they're worried about that as well. And we have got to dig deep to make the hard decisions that are required to do this. I have led very difficult organizations throughout my life. I have fought really deep, difficult political battles throughout my life, and I've always stood for the truth because I think that is the way we're going to be able to move our country forward. That's the way we're going to be able to move Colorado forward. And I've said a couple times tonight in this debate, I do not want our future to be defined by Donald Trump. I do not want our children's future to be defined by Donald Trump. And I will say to you tonight, Colorado, I need your support in this race to make sure that our future is not defined by Donald Trump.
0: All right, thank you, gentlemen, for your time and for making the case of why you think Coloradans should vote for you. I certainly hope voters found this helpful tonight. Now, a week from today, Denver 7, the Denver Post and Colorado Public Radio will host a Republican gubernatorial debate between State Senator Barbara Kirkmeyer and State Rep Scott Bottoms. That is May 14th, 6 o'clock, right here on Denver 7. So this concludes our debate. Thank you to our well-behaved studio audience and to you at home or wherever you are for watching. And tonight on Denver 7 News at 10, we're going to break down this evening's debate. I hope you can join us for that. And don't forget, primary election day is June 30th. Sincerely, thank you again, and good night. Thank you. Thanks very much.
7: Thank you.
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10: And that was a spirited debate. I especially enjoyed the yes-no section and how both Bennett and Weiser emphatically said no, they would never wear sneakers with a suit. A possible dig at current Governor Jared Polis's sartorial choices. Overall, I hope you feel more informed as a voter ahead of Colorado's primary election in June. This is CPR News and KRCC. Good evening. I'm Nathan Fernando Frescas. It's just about 7 o'clock. 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Tomorrow in Colorado Springs, clouds will decrease tonight with lows in the 40s, mostly clear tomorrow and 71 degrees. 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
12: Welcome to The Middle. I'm Jeremy Hobson. The midterm elections, which will decide who controls Congress, are just 6 months away. But there are concerns on both the right and the left about whether they will be free and fair. Democrats worry that President Trump will use the power of the federal government to tip the scales. Republicans say without new voter ID requirements, the results can't be trusted. So do you have confidence in the integrity of our midterm elections? That's our question as we take your calls live at 844-4MIDDLE. That's 844-464-3353, or you can reach out at listentothemiddle.com. Joining us this hour, Tammy Patrick, Chief Programs Officer at the National Association of Election Officials, and USA Today Chief Political Correspondent Philip Bailey. Stay right there. The Middle starts right after the news.
13: Live from NPR News in Washington, I'm Ryland Barton. A program that deputizes local police to help ICE with immigration enforcement has grown rapidly since President Trump took office again. As NPR's Meg Anderson reports, Homeland Security is offering millions of dollars in incentives to police who participate.
14: DHS has promised to reimburse officer salaries, give bonuses to police for finding undocumented people, and money for new cars and equipment like fingerprint scanners and license plate readers. A recent report estimated that if every police agency gets what they've been promised, it could add up to as much as $2 billion this year alone. But DHS hasn't released much information on who has actually gotten funds. Felicity Rose with the advocacy group Forward .us says normally federal grants go through an open process and are tracked closely.
15: It's very, very concerning that there's so little transparency in this money.
14: DHS declined to give NPR more specifics. Meg Anderson, NPR News.
13: Campaign staffers bet on their own candidates and made thousands of dollars on prediction markets. As NPR's Luke Garrett reports, staffers use inside campaign information to bet with an edge and win big.
16: Two campaign staffers granted anonymity for fear of retribution said the method is simple. Campaign staffers would get an unreleased poll, use it to buy advantageous event contracts, and then sell their contracts once the poll was released and their contract price soared. One staffer admitted to doing this themselves. They won thousands, and their bet was verified by prediction market data reviewed by NPR. Current law bars prediction market bettors from using insider information to make money. But former commissioner at the Commodities Future Trading Commission, Kristen Johnson, doubted that the agency could police, quote, election positions. These bets raise serious questions about how campaign operatives can turn private information into a quick payday amid an unsettled legal landscape for prediction markets. Luke Garrett, NPR News, Washington.
13: A cyber attack took the widely used education platform Canvas offline today. NPR's Janaki Mehta reports the hack seems to have affected schools across the nation.
17: When students around the U.S. tried to access Canvas, they instead got a message that appeared to be from a hacker group known as Shiny Hunters. The message warned schools if they don't contact the group to negotiate a settlement by May 12th, the hackers would leak, quote, everything. The group claims it has access to data belonging to 9,000 schools and 275 million students and staff. Colleges, as well as many K-12 schools, have released public alerts about the breach. Instructure, the company that owns Canvas, has confirmed a series of breaches over the last few days that have potentially released student names, emails, ID numbers, and messages. The company did not immediately respond to NPR's request for comment, but it is posting updates about the breach on its website. Janaki Mehta, NPR News.
13: This is NPR.
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19: This is CPR News. I'm Nathan Fernando Frescas. A Colorado Springs man pled guilty today to throwing Molotov cocktails at a group of pro-Israel protesters last year, and then he asked for the death penalty. CPR's Allison Sherry was in the courtroom.
20: It was the first time the 46-year-old man, who was born in Egypt and was seeking asylum in the United States, had spoken publicly. After pleading guilty to more than 100 criminal counts that guarantees a life in prison sentence without the possibility of parole, the man told the judge that he was sorry and that he'd made a mistake and that he wished Colorado had a death penalty. Many of the 26 victims in the anti-Semitic attack on the Pearl Street Mall in Boulder last summer also spoke to the judge, saying they're less trustful and less relaxed in community settings, and it's shattered their faith in Boulder and free speech protections in the United States. A woman, Karen Diamond, died of burns in the attack. I'm Allison Sherry, CPR News.
19: The federal government is suing to end Colorado's ban on large-capacity ammunition clips. The Justice Department filed suit yesterday against the state. They're asking the federal court in Colorado to rule that the ban on magazines holding more than 15 bullets is unconstitutional. The state Supreme Court has already ruled the 2013 ban lawful. The same lawyer who fought that battle on behalf of gun owners now has been hired by the U.S. Department of Justice to fight it again. In a separate lawsuit, the feds sued Denver Tuesday over the assault weapon ban there. In Denver, cloudy and 42 degrees overnight. Tomorrow, sunny and 70 degrees. This is CPR News. Stay with us. It's just about 7:06.
21: The midterm elections be free and fair? That is our question this hour. Welcome to The Middle. I'm Jeremy Hobson at Nevada Public Radio in Las Vegas this week, along with our DJ Tolliver. And Tolliver, you know, here in Las Vegas, the gaming capital of the world, the rules of the game are very important. You have to be able to trust that it is fair if you're going to play.
22: Mm-hmm. Yeah, see, that's why they always turn the dice around for the cameras if they fall on the floor to make sure it's not weighted or anything.
21: Exactly. Now, I bring this up, yes, it's true, because we are now 6 months away from the midterm elections when voters will decide whether to keep Republicans in control of the House and Senate for the rest of President Trump's term or to put Democrats in charge of one or both chambers and put a check on the administration. And there is concern on both the right and the left about the rules of the game, if you will. That means the lines of the districts that people vote in, how they're drawn. It means who is voting, whether they're eligible to vote. It means who's standing next to you in line at the polling place. Like, is it intimidating to have an ICE officer there? We're going to get into all of that this hour as we ask if you are confident that the midterm elections will be free and fair. We're going to get to that in a moment. Your calls at 844-4MIDDLE. That's 844-464-3353. But first, last week we talked about what it really means to make a big change in your life or your views. Here are some of the voicemails that came in.
23: Hi, my name is Morgan. I'm calling from Costa Mesa. I went back to school at 32. I had told myself that I could not do what I do now. After 5 years of grueling school, I changed careers, and it's a vibe.
24: Hey, this is Brandon in Nashville, Tennessee. Was raised in a pretty liberal family. Never really heard the other side of the story. You know, the conservative side, the Republican side, maybe. I read a few books, new information opened my mind up, turning me towards the right.
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21: And joining me this hour, Tammy Patrick, Chief Programs Officer at the National Association of Election Officials. Tammy, welcome.
26: It's great to be here. 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
21: And our old friend, USA Today Chief Political Correspondent Philip Bailey is back with us. Philip, great to have you as well.
27: Jeremy, as always, how are you doing?
21: Doing great. And just set the scene for us to start, Philip, because typically the party in power in the midterms, which would be the Republicans, typically the party in power loses seats. And right now you have a president who is historically unpopular. But the president has been pushing states to redraw the maps ahead of the election. What is the lay of the land when it comes to redistricting right now?
0: Right. This gerrymandering arms race, Jeremy, that President Trump started has really been unusual, unprecedented, right? We haven't seen this type of activity really since the 19th century to have a mid-decade, in the middle of the decade, a call by the president of the United States for states basically to redraw their congressional maps with a deliberate tactic of let's try to protect ourselves from this forecasted blue wave by Democrats. So it started in Texas last year. We've seen it move on to other states. But I think what Republicans didn't anticipate was that Democrats were going to fight back. We saw that in California and in Virginia, most recently with them changing their constitution temporarily to redo their maps from their, I guess, 11 or congressional seats from six Democrats and five Republicans, basically to 10 Democrats and one Republican. But now what's happened is the Supreme Court has gotten involved, gutting a key provision of the Voting Rights Act. And that supercharged this redistricting war even more, because now we're seeing states across the South. Tennessee just today redrew its map, really sort of targeting black voters and splitting up the black political vote down in the South. So this is an unusual, unprecedented measure here. We don't really know what, you know, when everything is said and done, who will be in the lead here. But clearly President Trump was doing this to avert a blue wave, to basically end his presidency.
21: Well, and Tammy, as such an expert on elections, can the party in power really protect itself from losses by redistricting? Or how important is this redistricting ahead of the midterm elections?
26: So I think it's really important to remember a couple of things here. One is that the rules of engagement are changing, it seems, daily. And that includes the district lines. It includes what the requirements are. It might include who is eligible to participate in a particular election. But what's important to know is that at the end of the day, the voters can still vote for whomever they want, regardless of how they're registered, whether they're registered with whatever letter after their name or what candidate has a letter after their name. So even if the lines are redrawn, it's still possible for the voters to weigh in on whether or not they approve of this type of governance, because this is... as was mentioned, this is not something we normally see. This is above and beyond. And I think what's really important for your listeners to understand is that why are they going to these extreme measures in this moment? It's because the voters currently have the power, and they want to make sure that any influence they can have to dilute that voting power of all voters, not one political party or one particular cohort of voters, but all voters are being undermined in this process. And that's really, really critical for everyone to realize that it's kind of our superpower. We all share it. And that's the power at the ballot box.
21: Beyond the districting, though, Republicans say they're concerned, Philip, about voter fraud. They've been pushing the Save America Act, which would restrict mail-in voting and require photo ID to vote. Does that have any chance of passing at this point?
0: Well, it did pass the House of Representatives, the Republican-controlled House, Jeremy, back in February. And it sits now in the Senate, where President Trump has been putting a lot of pressure on Senate Majority Leader John Thune to basically kill the filibuster and pass it just with a majority vote there. And Senator Thune has resisted those calls for the most part. So look, but it's important to, let's remember some facts here. You know, in 2024, the American Immigration Council, for example, and the Save America Act does a bunch of things. It talks about voter ID. It talks about restricting and proof of citizenship. But remember here, when it comes to voter fraud, and this is a major concern for voters, I think, across the political spectrum, and that's the most popular aspect of the Save America Act, which polling does show about 52% of Americans do support. But the American Immigration Council, in a report in 2024, Jeremy, pointed out that there were fewer than 70 proven cases of non-citizens who voted in elections in the last 40 years. So part of this is, look, you lock your door in your house even without being robbed, but there are very few examples of voter fraud impacting any election, certainly a national election for president or U.S. Senate. So for a lot of Democrats, this is sort of searching for a problem here. But again, it remains in the Senate, where there are objections from at least four Republicans, Susan Collins of Maine, Lisa Murkowski of Alaska, Tom Tillis of North Carolina, and yes, even Mitch McConnell of my home state of Kentucky, who have objected adding the Save America Act to the budget package earlier this year. So there's some resistance from a handful of Republicans to President Trump's whims.
21: Tammy, as someone who follows election security closely, what do you think when you see this push to restrict mail-in voting, which is so widespread in this country right now, and to require photo ID?
26: Well, I feel like I should give a little bit of a preface of just briefly my background. So I was an election official for more than a decade in a jurisdiction you've maybe never heard of, Maricopa County, Arizona.
21: Very important jurisdiction, place, right? Yeah.
26: And my job there was I was the federal compliance officer. I did all of our submissions to the Department of Justice under the Voting Rights Act in Section 5. And I've also served as a liaison to the United States Postal Service as an expert on election mail. So I have many thoughts on all of these issues, but I'll try and bring it down to just a couple of really succinct nuggets, and that is this. Voters who like to vote by mail like to vote by mail. It doesn't matter what political party they are. In the western part of the country, there are majority of elections that are conducted by mail. Some states have adopted all vote by mail, and other states, like my former state of Arizona, where I just was earlier today, they actually have the majority of their voters still of both political parties voting by mail, even though they're being told that it is ripe for fraud and that they shouldn't vote that way. But voters really like it because it is safe, it is secure. But there are some ways that we can improve things, and that's part of the conversation around elections, is that this great experiment is not perfect. There are ways we iterate every election to improve upon the process, to make sure that we expand the franchise to those who are eligible, but make sure that those who are not eligible don't participate. So the security of the process is really, really important to election professionals. And the association where I currently work, we have over 2,000 election professionals at every level of government, and they are your friends, they're your neighbors, they're your family members. It's not just somebody in a dark back room who's, you know, counting these votes. It's all of the people who come together on election day to serve as poll workers. It's it's a transparent process, and we need to make sure that we don't always believe what we hear, read, or see by those who really don't know what they're talking about sometimes.
21: Well, and of course, this brings up a very important point that I'm sure we're going to get to, and I'm sure people will have thoughts on this as they call in, which is confidence in the election. There have been a lot of you know, allegations, especially by President Trump and Republicans, that the 2020 election was stolen from him. And there are a lot of people in this country who believe that, even though there hasn't been any real evidence to support that. But we'll talk about that. And again, our number is 844-4MIDDLE. That's 844-464-3353. You can reach us at listentothemiddle.com. And Tolliver, Republicans are already claiming that if they lose seats, it will be because of illegal voting.
22: Yeah, listen here to Texas Congressman Chip Roy on Fox News, followed by a campaign ad for Scott Peterson, candidate for Nebraska's Secretary of State race.
1: The only threat to our elections, like all this, you know, people that are in a tizzy about President Trump, the only threat to elections are the people who are here who will steal our elections by voting without voter ID.
2: Let's defend Nebraska from outside forces that come in to harvest mail-in ballots and potentially steal elections from good Republicans.
21: That's a campaign ad in Nebraska. By the way, a Brookings Institution report last year looked at several recent elections, found that fraudulent mail-in votes made up 4 in 10 million votes cast by mail, Tolliver. That is 0.00043%.
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22: This is Arcadia with a song called Election Day. So this is a Duran Duran side project, and Grace Jones actually sings on this song. I just want to let you know, that's a ticket I can support. We're taking your calls next on The Middle.

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4: 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New rules of the road for Colorado teens.
5: 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You always want to walk the wheel back the entire way.
6: Okay.
4: A new state law requires hours more training before young drivers can even get a permit. And it doesn't stop there.
7: The biggest change is that the age groups to get a permit have changed.
4: We'll get you up to speed on passenger limits, curfews, and rules on cell phone use. Then, hundreds of Colorado moms are asking,
8: turn down for what?
4: In the name of fun and self-care.
9: We know that dance in and of itself is very therapeutic and healing.
4: We talk with the founders of the Mom Dance Party back this Mother's Day weekend in Metro Denver about their mission to boost the mental health of moms through music and movement. But first, the news.
10: Live from NPR News in Washington, I'm Ryland Barton. Iran says the U.S. violated the ceasefire by targeting Iranian ships and non-military sites along the Islamic Republic's southern coast. That's according to Iran's state broadcaster, citing a military official. U.S. Central Command says it targeted Iranian military sites after Iran launched missiles, drones, and small boats at three American warships transiting the Strait of Hormuz. President Trump said the ceasefire was still in effect, telling ABC News tonight the strikes were, quote, a love tap. Today was the deadline for the Supreme Court, or that the Supreme Court set for briefs in the latest cases about abortion access. As NPR's Selena Simmons-Duffin reports, even though the case is called Louisiana versus FDA, the FDA did not file a brief at all.
11: Last Friday, an appeals court ruling ended telemedicine access to mifepristone, one of the medications used for abortion and the treatment of miscarriages. Then Justice Samuel Alito put that order on pause for 7 days and instructed the parties involved to file briefs. Now all the briefs are in. Two drug makers explained why they think the Supreme Court should preserve telemedicine access. Louisiana explained why it thinks the justices should suspend that access. The Trump administration's Department of Justice, which represents the Food and Drug Administration, did not file anything. Supreme Court watchers say that's very unusual, especially since FDA's power to regulate prescription medicine is a key issue in this case. Selena Simmons-Duffin, NPR News, Washington.
10: Chief Justice John Roberts says Supreme Court justices are making decisions based on the law, not their personal preferences. His remarks to a conference of lawyers come a week after the court handed down a ruling weakening the Voting Rights Act. The high court has also expanded gun rights and overturned the constitutional right to abortion in recent years. Public confidence in the Supreme Court is at a low point. A trade court has dealt another blow to President Trump's tariff policy. NPR's Scott Horsley reports the court found Trump was wrong to impose a blanket 10% tariff on most goods the U.S. imports.
12: President Trump ordered these new tariffs to replace an earlier round of import taxes that were struck down in February by the U.S. Supreme Court. But the Court of International Trade says these new tariffs are also unlawful. Trump relied on a statute that authorizes tariffs only under certain conditions, and two out of three judges concluded those conditions don't currently exist. It's not clear how wide-reaching this decision will be. For now, it applies only to two importers who challenge the tariffs, along with the state of Washington. The administration's already in the process of refunding tens of billions of dollars collected under the original tariffs, struck down by the Supreme Court, and it continues to explore other options to impose new tariffs. Scott Horsley, NPR News, Washington.
10: British voters cast ballots in local elections that could determine the fate of Prime Minister Keir Starmer. His Labour Party is bracing for losses. Results will start coming in overnight, with most due tomorrow afternoon. A poor result could lead to a leadership challenge against Starmer from his own party. This is NPR. A pilot program in New York City uses plug-in batteries that can power air conditioners during peak demand, helping take pressure off the grid at its most stressed moments while still keeping residents cool. The devices are about the size of a microwave, charge when electricity demand is low, and then run window AC units for a few hours when demand spikes. The Southern Poverty Law Center is pleading not guilty to federal criminal charges. NPR's Debbie Elliott reports the Alabama-based civil rights organization was arraigned today in Montgomery Federal Court.
6: The Southern Poverty Law Center's interim CEO, Brian Fair, entered the not guilty plea to charges including wire fraud, bank fraud, and conspiracy to commit money laundering. At issue is its work tracking hate groups. The U.S. Justice Department accuses the SPLC of fraudulently using some $3 million in donations to secretly pay informants in right-wing extremist groups, including the Ku Klux Klan. Fair says the allegations are politically motivated and provably wrong, and that information gathered from informants was used to dismantle hate groups. Acting U.S. Attorney Kevin Davidson says there's nothing vindictive about the prosecution. Debbie Elliott, NPR News, Montgomery.
10: The NCAA will expand its March Madness basketball tournaments by 8 teams each next season. The new 76-team brackets will jam 8 extra games into the first week of the men's and women's tournaments. It's the first expansion of the tournaments in 15 years. This is NPR News from Washington.
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4: 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I'm Chandra Thomas Whitfield.
5: I'm going to turn on the car.
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5: Oh, there you go. 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
4: The Northfield High School student is taking his first driving lesson ever with Allie Harrington at American Driving Academy in Southwest Denver. And it's every bit of what you would expect.
5: Careful not to let your hands slide like that. You always want to walk the wheel back the entire way.
14: Okay.
4: Starting in January, teens who want to get their learner's permit will have to fulfill new requirements here in Colorado. And some of the people behind the changes say they hope they'll make the process much simpler. My kids are inching towards that age where actually my husband is going to be that parent sitting in that passenger seat, white-knuckled, as our son takes the wheel because, that is not my ministry. Arapahoe County Representative Mandy Lindsay sponsored the bill in 2024. She says she was inspired by her own experience teaching her kids how to drive.
15: I am the mom of 4 kids. They're all adults now. My youngest is 18. So my oldest is 24. And so 10 years ago, we began the process of starting to train all of our kids to drive. Every young person should have some driving training just to make it safer out there. So it just really came from my own personal experience of navigating the system and recognizing some gaps or some confusing pieces, or that I had to have this chart printed out and find how old my kid was and backdate it 6 months, and I was like, my gosh, this is actually quite complicated. And is there something that we can do about this?
4: So there are 2 parts to this law. Changes made to the requirements for teen drivers, and also changes for the driving instructors.
15: you put your kid in a car with an adult that they've never met for 6 hours of that behind the wheel training. And so we thought it'd be a pretty good idea if that person was vetted and safe, you know, to be driving around alone in a car with a teenager.
4: Young drivers ages 15 to 18 years old will have to complete a 30-hour driver education course, which can be done online or in person.
15: Those particular online courses, you can find some that are as low as like $30. And so to me, I think that is an investment that is affordable, but that also, you know, should be something that families are building into their budget for this lifelong skill that impacts, you know, their own kids' safety, but also everybody else on the road. So I just wanted to make sure that that requirement was affordable. The $30, I mean, of course, anything that you put a dollar amount to can be a barrier. I understand. As someone who, even in this particular job, I end the month with like a few dollars in my checking account. I get it. But I think $30 is a reasonable thing that a family can be thinking about, planning for, saving for.
4: To give us more details about the specifics of this law change, we're speaking with a representative from the Colorado Department of Motor Vehicles. Suzanne Sally works as the manager of driver testing and education. Hi, Suzanne.
16: Hi.
4: Well, there's still a lot of confusion about the changes that are underway with teen driving laws here in Colorado. Can you kind of just, in your own words, explain how the law has changed from what we had previously been doing here in Colorado?
7: The biggest change is that the age groups to get a permit have changed. So right now, if you are 14 years and 6 months of age, you can start the required 30-hour driver education program. Once this new law goes into effect on January 1st, you will have to wait until you're 14 years and 9 months of age to start that 30-hour course. That particular course is required for kids up to the age of 15 and a half. Currently, from 15 and a half to 16, you're required to take a 4-hour driver awareness program. But this new law will shift those dates. So anyone up to your 18th birthday, so 15 to 18, will be required to take the 30-hour class. And then the 4-hour class, we've added a whole nother age group now. So we've got 18 to 21. They will be required to take a 4-hour driver awareness program before they can get their permit.
4: And when do these new rules take effect?
7: On January 1st, 2027. So any permits that are issued after that date. And then it is, I did want to point out too, that the driver education classes that these kids take, they're only valid for 6 months. So it's important that they, once they finish the class, if they don't convert and get their permit within 6 months, then they'll have to retake the driver education.
4: From where you sit, what do you see as the benefits of the changes?
7: I think any additional exposure to driver education is a benefit for all of the citizens in the state of Colorado. And the goal here is to educate the drivers as much as possible to make sure they're as safe as they can be on the road. You know, laws change and we're reaching a whole nother group of people that are going to have access to driver ed, that are going to need to take it, that currently do not.
4: How does Colorado's laws fare in comparison to, say, other states?
7: You know, we're seeing a lot of shift. There were a lot of states that have had similar pieces of legislation passed in recent years. And, you know, we've seen increase in speeding and increase in accidents. The goal really is to provide as much education as possible.
4: Anything else you think people should know about the changes in law and the impact that is expected to happen with that?
7: I think really just understanding the changes in the ages and that understanding it is possible that some of these kids were waiting until an older age so they wouldn't have to do driver education, but they are going to be required to do it now up to the age of 21. So we're really hitting a large population of people that were were not exposed to driver education before.
16: Now, this bill has another part to it. Driving instructors now have to get fingerprinted by the state and clear a background exam before they can teach minors. What's the DMV stance on that?
7: We actually have always had where driving instructors and drive testers have always had to have a Colorado Bureau of Investigation background check. What this piece of legislation did was it actually just defined it a little bit more, and it's now a federal, an FBI fingerprint background check that will be required.
16: Now, driver's ed isn't free, and the DMV doesn't offer driver's tests anymore. People have to go to a third-party driving school to do all of that. Is the DMV thinking about how to support families who may have a barrier to costs?
7: Yes, we're always trying to think about that, but it also, it's a balance with making sure that these kids are trained and prepared to be out on the road.
16: How does the DMV ensure these driving schools are doing a good job?
7: So we audit all of the drive schools at least once annually. Some of the larger schools, we break it up and we'll do multiple audits for them over the course of the year. We'll do spot check audits where we just kind of drop in and see how things are. We follow drive tests. They have to submit curriculums to us that need to be approved to make sure that they are teaching everything that's required.
16: Where can people go to get more information on the changes in the state law on teen driving?
7: So we'll be rolling out a communications outreach plan later this summer. But if drivers have questions about existing requirements, they can go to dmv.colorado.gov.
16: Well, Suzanne, thanks for getting us up to date on all of this.
7: Yeah, you're welcome.
4: Suzanne Sally is the Driver Testing and Education Manager at the Colorado Department of Motor Vehicles. For a list of approved driving schools in the state, you may visit the Colorado DMV website at dmv.colorado.gov. That's dmv.colorado.gov. And to reiterate, the new state law requires all drivers under 18 to complete a 30-hour driver's education course before getting a learner's permit. Drivers between 18 and 21 years old must now complete either the 30-hour driver's education course or a 4-hour driver awareness program. The law also adds stricter standards for driver education instructors, including fingerprinting and background checks through the Colorado Bureau of Investigation and the FBI. State officials say the changes come as Colorado sees rising infractions involving young drivers. We should also note that several existing teen driver restrictions also remain in place, including that drivers under 18 cannot use cell phones while driving, and they are not allowed to drive between midnight and 5 a.m., with exceptions for schoolwork or emergencies. Passenger limits also continue. For the first 6 months, teen drivers cannot have passengers under 21 in their vehicle unless a parent or guardian is present. During the next 6 months, only one passenger under 21 is allowed. And under a law that took effect January 1st of last year, police may stop vehicles if anyone under 18 is not wearing a seatbelt.

0: The return of spring means the return of for sale signs in front of homes across Colorado. But even in the peak home selling season underway now, it's getting harder to find a buyer. CPR business reporter Sarah Mulholland has the story.
1: The housing market has a rhythm.
2: We do always have like just the seasonality of like, you know, humans kind of come out of hibernating in the winter.
1: Amanda Snitker is a Denver realtor and chairs the local realtor group's Market Trends Committee. She says May and June is typically when new listings peak in the Denver metro, the state's largest housing market by far. It accounts for more than a third of homes for sale in Colorado. The number of homes on the market in Denver is surging as buyers hang back, even with summer right around the corner. At the end of April, there were 11,539 homes for sale.
2: I think that's what we're seeing with the listings coming on now is like people have been waiting 2 or 3 years now to list their home for the market to be better.
1: Colorado's housing market started to slump when interest rates went up in 2022. Higher interest rates mean higher mortgage rates and lower demand from home buyers.
2: And you just get to a point where you just need, you know, it's just time and you have to work with the market that exists.
1: The pileup of homes in the market means buyers increasingly have the upper hand. They're negotiating for lower prices, home repairs, and getting sellers to pay closing costs to seal the deal. A lot of cities in the U.S. are in a housing market funk. But Denver's funk is a little deeper than in other cities. According to a recent report from Realtor.com, a key national index showed that home values fell in more than half of the country's major metro areas in February. But Denver's values fell the most. Snitker says prices in Denver needed to cool off after the record run-up in values right before the slowdown hit.
2: We did need the price correction. After the, you know, 38% increase that we had in such a short period of time, it needed to correct itself.
1: And it's not as if prices are falling off a cliff. The median home price in Denver is $605,000. That's a little bit lower than the peak in 2022, but not all that much. And it's still out of reach for many families. But prices might go down more.
2: Now that it's flat, the conversation is this the bottom or is there more to go?
1: The story is similar in other parts of the state. Prices have stagnated since about 2020.
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1: That much. And it's still out of reach for many families. But prices might go down more.
2: Now that it's flat, the conversation is this the bottom? Or is there more to go?
1: The story is similar in other parts of the state. Prices have stagnated since about 2022. Jared Reimer is a realtor in Fort Collins.
4: If you kind of

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1: Fort Collins area. That's more than double what was for sale in 2022. It's a much smaller market compared to Denver. Reimer says that keeps the inventory of homes more manageable.
2: And up here, since we're just kind of this, I get not an island community, but it's we're not growing any further. It's a little bit easier to kind of not feel these big swings.
1: He says in his area, the spike in mortgage rates has upended a long-standing trend. Houses in the $500,000 range, which counts as affordable these days, are taking longer to sell.
2: The buyers are needing to stretch a little bit because of interest rates to be able to purchase them. So those aren't moving as quickly as they once had. It used to be the easiest market to move is the most affordable.
1: The boom in real estate values early in the decade spread west to Grand Junction, too, says Ann Hayes, a realtor in the area since the 1990s. She says prices have basically doubled during the past decade to more than $400,000. But like elsewhere in the state, the real estate market in Grand Junction recently hit a wall.
3: It has slowed dramatically.
1: Fort Collins Reimer says the real estate market could slow further this summer because of the chaotic economic and geopolitical backdrop.
2: There's also a lot of fatigue with all the stuff that's changing week to week, and people can't keep up with it or can't count on stable and certain times. And that just makes people just, I'm just going to sit and wait for things.
1: In the meantime, options for homebuyers in Colorado are likely to keep climbing. I'm Sarah Mulholland, CPR News.
4: When we come back, words to live by from a Regis University alum. I'm Chandra Thomas-Whitfield. This is Colorado Matters from CPR News and KRCC.

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2: You're back with Colorado Matters from CPR News and KRCC. I'm Chandra Thomas Whitfield. During its recent commencement ceremonies, Regis University bestowed an honorary doctorate degree upon Sin Nguyen. A 1989 graduate of the school, Nguyen is a member of the Sisters of St. Francis at Marycrest. She's also the founder of Bridging Hope, a nonprofit that helps fund projects in Vietnam for the underserved. Speaking to the graduating class of 2026, Nguyen introduced herself and presented the themes of her address.
3: As a refugee, immigrant, and a boat person from Vietnam, my journey included both despair and hope. I have three themes I want to share with you today. That they are bridge, hope, and commitment to keep us all on track. I ask for your help. Throughout my speech, I raise one finger. You would please say bridge. Second finger, you would say hope. And third finger, you would say commitment. Can we do that? All right, have your hand ready. First.
4: Bridge.
3: Not loud enough, come on. First.
4: Bridge.
3: Second. Third?
4: Yes.
3: Awesome. Okay.
2: Nguyen then spoke about the importance of building bridges.
3: When you hear the word bridge, what do you think of? What image do you see? For me, bridge is more than a physical structure.

0: It is a powerful symbol of connection. A bridge brings together what is divided. It fosters relationships, passes, and unity. It represents the way we can support and lift each other across life's divides. Whether those divides are physical, emotional, cultural, or social. I invite you to consider this. What does it mean to be a bridge person? In what ways can someone serve as a bridge for others? I believe that a bridge person carries forward deep convictions and works to connect people, ideas, and communities. Like a bridge over a river or a valley, bridge people try to cross boundaries can seem impossible to unite and support others.
1: Wen arrived in Colorado after 15 attempts to escape a war-torn Vietnam. She came to Denver to be reunited with her mother, whom she had been separated from for more than 3 years. While her story may be unique, Wen appealed to the graduates to believe in and share its tenets.
0: My life had been a bridge, spanning from my Vietnam birthplace into the north to the south, across Malaysia and Denver. Each move connected my story and knitted me into new communities. In despair, hope arose. The following question I would like to ask you. With the knowledge and wisdom you have gathered over the last 4 years, can you see yourself becoming a bridge for others and the world, particularly in this time of such division? So today, let us together commit being bridges of hope. This is an identity we can share. Our persistent faith can prove that peace is possible and poverty preventable. I have found that bridging a hope-filled and just society means creating God's table of plenty on earth. This is something we are called to. So now I invite you, new graduates, to be a
2: bridge.
0: One more time. To be a
2: bridge.
0: Grounded in
2: hope.
0: Sustained by
2: commitment
0: to others. Thank you very much.
1: Sin Nguyen speaking to the graduating class of 2026 at Regis University. As graduation season commences, in the coming weeks, we'll be featuring the speakers and messages from colleges and universities across Colorado.

0: Colorado students are helping lead the charge to educate their classmates about the risks of nicotine. The state sued e-cigarette maker Juul and won a multi-million-dollar settlement. CPR health reporter John Daly recently found that the settlement money is creating dozens of programs across the state.
1: Please start heading to your next breakout session.
2: Fountain Fort Carson High School, south of Colorado Springs. 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
2: Montina Romero is the district's deputy superintendent.
3: I guess we've made it. I think we have about 200 youth, 215 youth, and about 70 adults.
2: Upstairs in a classroom, sophomore Jillian Swarthout starts a presentation saying 2024 data showed 1.6 million U.S. students vaped.
4: And nearly 90% use flavored cigarettes. More than 25% vape daily. Pretty much they're addicted, right?
2: This session is on combating youth nicotine addiction, with students leading a discussion with their peers. The conference is the brainchild of the 50-member Youth Advisory Council, which launched with funds from the state's settlement with Juul.
5: I have personal experience seeing kids in my own classes vape. I want to help prevent this.
2: That's Kenzie Litzelman. She's a freshman and a member of the YAC, which they call the YAC. So is senior Sheena Beeman.
6: Right now, our focus is vaping prevention, but with our structure, we hope to branch out and target other student issues.
2: The pair is joined in the cafeteria by another senior, Audrey Payton. She says another issue on the horizon, nicotine pouches, especially popular with guys and athletes at school.
7: They're finding it easier to just do the Zins because it's what they call it, a lip pillow, so they can just put it in their lip and nobody notices it.
2: Romero helped lead the push to apply for a 3-year grant. She thinks vaping isn't as prevalent as some might believe in her district, which has a lot of military families, and the youth council agrees.
8: What's been so great about this youth advisory council is the voice of students around who's not vaping has now become louder. So the perception has changed.
2: Students came up with a logo, Know the Risks, No to Vaping. They participated in health fairs, 5Ks, training, and national conferences, made prevention posters.
9: They'll crave the buzz again and again.
2: And produced a couple of PSAs.
9: You can stop and we will be here for you.
2: The group doesn't ask student members about their use to avoid putting them in an awkward position. And in their grant application, they took an innovative approach. Romero says they pay students on the Youth Advisory Council $150 a semester.
7: It's definitely a motivating factor for students.
2: That's Jillian, the sophomore you heard earlier. She was never into vaping, but friends were, so she joined the group.
7: It definitely gives me a stronger ability to help the people around me, quit vaping and also learn the risks. I just really wanted to help those people that are struggling.
2: Jillian has even talked about it with her dad, who's tried vaping to quit cigarettes.
7: He might not take me very seriously, but I'm hoping that as I mention it more and more, he's going to start realizing that I am being serious about it. And that is a dangerous substance to be addicted to.
2: Freshman Caden Vink also signed up. He says he's seen family members struggle with addiction and kids he knows get hooked on vaping. He's taking what he's learned in the YAC to make the case to his peers.
10: When they quit, they see it in their friends, they get their friends to quit, and it's just kind of like a domino effect.
2: A survey from last year showed fewer students now think it's okay to drink, smoke, vape, and use other drugs compared to a year before. Vink says his classmates are listening.
10: That's why I'm trying to work with one person at a time, and when I work with one, they'll try and work with someone else too, be like, hey, this is how I quit, let me help you.
2: To headline the event, students brought in a keynote speaker.
11: It comes with your experiences.
2: NFL player Rashad Wisdom of the Tampa Bay Buccaneers. The millions in Juul settlement money has paid for local programs ranging from cessation efforts in Spanish to prevention work in rural areas to education about healthy coping skills.
11: You have to be able to be comfortable with yourself and be confident in who you are and what you're able to do.
2: Funding has gone to 49 of Colorado's 64 counties. I'm John Daly, CPR News.
0: When we come back, a chance for moms to party with a purpose this Mother's Day weekend. I'm Chandra Thomas Whitfield. 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

This is Colorado Matters on CPR News and KRCC. I'm Chandra Thomas Whitfield. It's a Friday night in Denver, and while most of the Mile High City is winding down, hundreds of moms are asking,

It's not a PTO meeting or a wine club, and definitely not your run-of-the-mill evening at home. It's a dance party for moms, and its mission stretches far beyond the packed dance floor.

0: turned down for what?
1: I'm talking about the Mom Dance Party, back this Mother's Day weekend at the Gothic Theater in Inglewood. It's the brainchild of two Denver women, moms who are exceedingly passionate about their mission to boost the mental health of mama bears across the state through music and movement. I talked with Elizabeth Wellington and Sarah Botani Sams from the organization Moms Feeling Themselves last November. Elizabeth and Sarah, welcome.
2: Thank you so much for having us. We're so excited to talk, Chandra.
1: So first things first, to be clear, you say this is not your average mom's night out. Tell us what makes the Mom Dance Party different.
2: Absolutely. Yes, this is not your average night out just for moms, certainly. It was really inspired by my personal experience transitioning into motherhood when I was in the throes of a bit of a postpartum identity crisis, and also inspired by my work as a psychotherapist for moms. What I was hearing and experiencing firsthand was that moms are really craving a space to be together in community, to be kid-free, and to be with other moms, but in a way that isn't centered on talking about our children, a space to feel free and have fun and connect with ourselves, but in a way that's healthful, that allows us to wake up in the morning feeling refreshed, ready to tackle our to-do list. And that space didn't really exist when I was seeking it. And so we set out to create it.
1: Elizabeth, your day job is working as a clinician, and you say this is much deeper than just having a night out with the girls. The event website says the Mom Dance Party takes a, quote, trauma-informed, evidence-based approach rooted in joy. Yeah. Tell us about that.
2: Yeah. Well, we know that dance in and of itself is very therapeutic and healing. Dance is antidepressant and anxiety busting. It boosts serotonin and dopamine and oxytocin, which is the bonding hormone. So all that fancy language to say, what dance does is it regulates a stressed out nervous system, which we know a lot of us moms have. And it gives us that visceral sense of being in community and belonging. I know so many moms who say that they barely have an adult conversation all day long. We're so in the throes of caregiving and in our heads, right? So being in community and dancing together in a safe space is a way to get back into our bodies, to reclaim joy, to have fun in a way that feels really inaccessible outside of this very specific context.
1: And I will say, being a native of New Orleans, where dancing is a culture, it's its own thing. And I can honestly say, when I have been stressed out and I've gone somewhere and just kind of danced and let the music kind of take over, it really does help, especially after those stressful days with a young child.
2: Absolutely. Yeah. Yeah. Dance actually impacts our nervous systems and our brain waves. And when we dance in community, the brains and the nervous systems of those dancing in a group sync up with each other and literally regulates our nervous systems. That's why when you're dancing or mid-song, you can feel yourself sort of calm down, or you can feel your mood shift in the moment. That is actually science. That is really, really happening. And so this is an opportunity for moms to really kind of refill empty tanks in a way that is beyond just words or talking. It's incredibly meaningful and embodied change.
1: And it's really interesting because so much, or at least for me, so much of my pre-mom life and married life was about being social and dancing. I do remember like the first time going out and just feeling completely disoriented now that my life had changed so dramatically.
2: Absolutely true. And I know Sarah and I, when we created the Mom Dance Party, dancing was one way that we connected and bonded as female friends, especially as millennial women. We love to go out and dance, and dance was already so therapeutic, but doing it with your girlfriends is just such a wonderful way to be together. So we wanted to create a way to do that, but that fits uniquely our lives now. And we always say that doing this, the going to the Mom Dance Party, it's not about like going backwards in time and trying to be who we were as those younger women. It's about elevating this space with both nostalgia, but also embodying, like, I'm a mom now, but I'm also a woman. And I want to bring those two things together in a way that makes me feel whole and alive. And dance is such a wonderful and fun way to do that.
1: And I think that it is also a way to grab on to those elements that made your pre-mom life wonderful and fun.
0: We heard from attendees is it wasn't just the dance itself. It's also everything leading up to it. Starting a new group text with your mom friends. What are we wearing? Where are we eating? A picture of, do you like this outfit? It's those elements that we enjoyed so much of girlhood, more or less, that we brought into this new environment and a new place for it.
1: And I will definitely say that's been one of the great things of my kids getting older is I feel like I can dress up.
2: Yes.
1: Anticipating what you're wearing and how you're going to do your hair and what you're going to do, like the pregame.
2: Exactly. Yes. So many of the moms that I work with and that come to our events say that we love motherhood. Being a mom is such an honor. And there's an identity crisis that happens in that transition that I think modern society doesn't have the rituals and the rites of passage to help mothers enter into that space in a way that feels really empowered. So we really think it's important to create these ways for moms to connect with their former identities.
1: Kind of forge a new identity.
2: Right. It's enhancing. It's like, I don't have to completely shed every aspect of who I was before. There are parts of it that I can pick and choose. And to still remember, I am still that woman inside. Yes, I'm a mom too. And I get to be all of it. I don't have to sacrifice every aspect of the things that I used to do, but maybe I want to upgrade them. And we, I think, created a space that allows for that.
1: And you mentioned therapeutic earlier. That's such a powerful idea, kind of a mental health mission disguised as a dance floor.
2: Yes.
1: How clever. Sarah, what kind of response have you seen from moms who come to these events?
0: I know that every dance we've ever had, we've had multiple moms say, I didn't know how badly I needed this until I got here. That it's a little unknown. You don't know what you're walking into. And very often we don't have a chance to be spontaneous like this. So when moms come in and have this electric energy with lights and nostalgic music, they feel safe and supported and seen because you have all these elements, but it's moms. It's, you look around, every single person is a mom. So you feel welcome to just fit right in. And I needed this. I just didn't know what I needed until I got here.
1: And I got the sense that you all are saying that moms deserve to do this. Like, this is a treat. Mm-hmm. And remind yourself that you are here to have fun, to move your body, just to have a different experience.
0: Yeah, moms absolutely do deserve this. And everybody's looking forward to it. That's what's so positive about the energy inside is that people have been looking forward to this for weeks, months sometimes. And so you all want to be there. You're all excited to gather and celebrate each other.
1: And Elizabeth, this was brought on largely by the research about what moms are dealing with right now.
2: The research shows that 1 in 5 moms does suffer from a perinatal mood and anxiety disorder like postpartum or prenatal depression or anxiety. Mm. And yet up to 75% never get treatment at all. So that's a lot of moms who are suffering in silence. And I think even outside of that, modern society, as I indicated earlier, doesn't support moms in the way that I think we deserve. There's so much pressure via social media. This new wave of moms that we're in the generation of who are trying to go from being girl bosses and really career oriented to now completely shifting gears and becoming moms. And I think we're all in this messy kind of soup of confusion around how do I meaningfully take care of myself and also show up as the mom that I want to be. Sometimes it feels like I can do one or the other. I could be the best mom or I can prioritize myself. And we really want to create not only a dance party where people are having an amazing time, but a new cultural narrative where moms can say confidently, it is not selfish for me to put myself on the priority list. When I prioritize my wellness, and that includes having fun and having meaningful time with girlfriends, I show up as a more engaged mother. I show up as my best self, and I deserve that, not only for my family, but because I'm a whole person too. So not only is that, you know, I think proven out by the research, but we see it over and over with the moms that we experience in our dance parties. They leave and they say, I now understand in my body how important it is for me to take care of myself. I didn't realize it before. I knew I felt depleted, but I didn't realize how good I could feel. And that's what we want to offer not only the moms, but the culture.
1: Well, before we let you two go, for moms listening right now who might be thinking, I could never, or I don't have time for that, what would you tell them?
2: I absolutely think it's important for moms to know that you cannot pour from an empty cup. And it can be so hard to schedule that workout class, to schedule that coffee with a friend. You know what's not so hard? Just put on sweatpants and come dance with us. You're going to be surrounded by 500 of the most loving mom friends you've ever met. Please come. You do not have to be a good dancer. You can go sit in the corner and watch. We just want you there.
1: And it ends by 10 p.m. So you can still get home and rest after exerting yourself through all that dancing.
2: Exactly. Get a good night's rest. Yep.
1: Well, before I really wrap up, what are the top three songs that you all always get requests from for the DJ?
0: That's definitely going to be Shoot, Salt and Pepper.
1: That's my karaoke song.
2: My gosh, really?
1: I also realized that I only know the chorus. It was pretty bad.
0: And then Hot in Here, Nelly. Third one,
2: Lil Jon, Get Low. That's a popular
0: always
2: one.
0: Yep. Moms, oh, wow. To the windows, to the walls.
1: I thought Bruno Mars was going to be on that list. Well, awesome songs, great for partying and reminding me of my club days back in the day.
2: Exactly. Exactly.
1: Elizabeth, Sarah, this sounds like so much fun. Thanks for talking with us.
2: Thanks.
1: Denver moms, Sarah Batani-Sams and Elizabeth Wellington from the organization Moms Feeling Themselves. Gotta say it that way. Talking with me last November. They're the co-founders of the Mom Dance Party, happening again this Mother's Day weekend at the Gothic Theater in Inglewood.

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7: This is Colorado Matters from CPR News and KRCC. I'm Chandra Thomas-Whitfield. The Denver Barbarians wheelchair rugby team placed third in the United States Wheelchair Rugby Association National Championships last weekend in Birmingham, Alabama. The achievement is even more notable because the team has only been around for 3 years. And as CPR's Tony Gorman recently learned during one of their recent tournaments, other parts of the country are starting to notice that they're a force to be reckoned with.
8: When you walk through the doors of the South Gym of the Charles Whitlock Recreation Center in Lakewood, there are battered and beaten chairs along the court. This is what practice is like for the Denver Barbarians. A lot of slamming and banging.
9: It's here. Beat that, yep.
8: The sport is nicknamed Murder Ball, and it's easy to tell. A game is typically 4 versus 4, with players moving up and down a basketball court in specialized wheelchairs. Their goal is to carry a rugby ball into a box at each end of the court to score, similar to a small end zone. But it's not as easy as you might think. Players run into each other hard in order to stop the opponent from moving the ball down the court and potentially get the ball back to score themselves.
10: It's why you see all the missing skin and people taped up and stuff. It's incredible, and I have loved how each of them have complemented each other for me.
8: Kate Brim is a resident athlete in paracycling at the U.S. Olympic and Paralympic Training Center. She makes the commute from Colorado Springs for practice.
10: It's been a little bit difficult just because travel from Colorado Springs over to Denver can be quite treacherous, especially in the winter. But I've absolutely loved how much this team has developed in just the short 3 years.
8: And in the middle of it all is the Barbarians coach and founder, Nick Pierce, barking out orders.
9: There. Yep, now off tip. Control backside whistle. Yes. Yep, we'll take it.
11: I was just looking for a couple guys who wanted to play rugby. Ended up just turning into this thing that grew legs and a huge, big community now, which is fantastic.
8: Pierce discovered the sport with the now-defunct Denver Harlequins wheelchair rugby team. His work with the new Denver Barbarians hasn't gone unnoticed in the club's first 3 years. He was named the 2025 Coach of the Year by the U.S. Wheelchair Rugby Association.
9: Gap is there. Beautiful. Yes! Yes, that same play.
8: If Pierce sounds tough on his players, that's because he's a former professional mixed martial arts fighter. He became a quadriplegic while teaching a student a move during a jiu-jitsu class.
11: I was on my back and I had him in the triangle. He was really frustrated and he asked me to help him out and show him how to get in. And so I jumped on the mat and 30 seconds later I was paralyzed.
8: Many athletes have similar stories. They joined after an accident and some from other sports. The game is made for players with tetraplegia, meaning they have varying degrees of limb function. And these are tracked by a point system.
11: And so you're based off your hand and arm function and trunk. I am a 2.5. You're allowed to be a 3.5 is the highest we go in rugby. So that would be almost paraplegic, perfect hands, perfect arms. And then it goes down from there. So I am a 2.5 of those 8 points. But this year I turned 45, so I get a half point off. So I'm a 2 now with a deduction.
8: These points are tracked to keep competition level. Each player is assigned a certain number, and each team is allowed only 8 points total on the court at a time.
11: For quadriplegics, there's not a lot of adaptive sports out there, so rugby is huge. It's huge for the camaraderie, for the sense of community, for the independence that it promotes. So more than anything, I knew what rugby did for me, so I wanted that for everybody else, and I knew that it just had to happen. So I didn't know how, but it definitely happened, and here we are.
8: The Denver Barbarians have attracted athletes from outside of the area. Josh Williams has a much longer commute than Brim. He has flown from Wales over the past two seasons to practice and play in tournaments for the Barbarians. He's hoping to represent Great Britain at the 2028 Summer Paralympics in L.A.
12: I bring, like, the extra calmness. I take the heat, and I can absorb the pressure, which I hope is helping the Barbarians develop.
8: On this day, the team is going extra hard to prepare to host its tournament, the Mile High Mayhem. Some of the top teams are expected to be in town.
13: 1, 2, 3,
8: at tournament time, they all head to Thunder Valley K-8 in Frederick. The teams fill two gyms and bring the boom. The tournament features several high-profile players, such as the Portland Pounders' Justin Beavers, who is on track to represent USA at the 2028 Paralympics. You can't miss him with his huge mohawk.
14: There's also that like dog in me where it's like, I just really want to hit you if you have the ball, and I always want to swipe the ball.
8: The Houston Texans' Josh Brewer played wheelchair basketball in college. That carried over to wheelchair rugby, where the triple amputee won a silver medal at the 2016 Paralympic Games in Rio de Janeiro.
15: So a lot of my skills come from basketball as well. So it kind of translates from basketball to rugby, which has been really helpful for me.
8: And speaking of Brazil, Gabriel Feitosa de Lima plays for the Brazilian national team as well as the Las Vegas High Rollers. He says the tournament gives him an opportunity to play the sport at a high level.
16: Brazil, for the first time, has a great chance to qualify for the Paralympics. We're going to play in the Pan American Games, and if we finish in second place, we'll secure a direct spot to the Paralympics. So we're very anxious and working very hard to get that spot, and he believes it'll work out.
8: The weekend wasn't just about the wheelchair rugby teams who had all the fun. Local firefighters and police officers got in on the action and played against the Barbarians in a charity match.
17: I can't believe you got that.
18: It was sick. It was cool. It was kind of hard to, like, at first because we were moving and you hit one wheel and then you go the opposite way you think you're going to go.
8: That's firefighter Andy House, who played along with fellow firefighter Michael Hanna.
19: Like, I didn't know what to expect at all, and then you wouldn't even know that they had three limbs compared to four like us, and it was amazing to see them just cruising by us like nothing. It was awesome.
8: Las Vegas won the tournament, and Feitosa de Lima was named the tournament MVP.
13: And your 2026 Mile High Mayhem champions, the Las Vegas High Rollers.
8: Meanwhile, the Denver Barbarians finished fifth. In the end, Pierce says the experience and practice were the most important for the up-and-coming Barbarians.
20: Couldn't say enough good things about my young players and how far they've come along. I intentionally brought in higher-level teams so that way they could grow, because through struggle is when we grow. And these guys are no stranger to any of that.
9: All right, Barbos on three, you guys. 1, 2, 3,
13: Barbos!
9: Let's go.
8: I'm Tony Gorman.
21: You can't hit me.
8: CPR News.
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1: Humanoid robots, robots for short, have been everywhere lately. 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They're running half marathons in Beijing.
2: It starts like any other race, but this one is different.
3: The robot came in a whole 6 minutes faster than the human record previously held.
1: They're giving prostate exams in the new Jackass movie.
4: Let's let it rip, baby.
1: And they're now the top priority over at Tesla.
5: As you've heard me say a few times, I think Optimus will be our biggest product. Not just Tesla's biggest product ever, but probably the biggest product ever.
1: Humanoid robots are being hyped as the future of everything from household chores to elder care to, who knows, maybe even war. So on Today Explained from Vox, we're going to try and suss out all the hype and sort out our robot reality.
6: Live from NPR News, I'm Giles Snyder. Tennessee has approved new congressional maps as part of President Trump's plan to create more Republican seats in Congress. Mariana Bacchial of member station WPLN reports on the effort. It drew widespread protests.
7: Hundreds chanted No Jim Crow 2.0 and shame as lawmakers met today to approve new maps splitting Memphis and its majority black voting bloc into three districts, one of which spans nearly 300 miles. The old district was contained to the city of Memphis. Republican supporters of the move say it would give the state a chance to have all its nine House members be from the GOP. To pass the new maps, the legislature first had to strike down a 50-year-old law that barred mid-decade redistricting. The quick turnaround time could impact voters in the military and overseas. For NPR News, I'm Mariana Bacayao in Nashville.
6: Louisiana, Alabama, and South Carolina also taking steps toward redistricting following the U.S. Supreme Court's ruling last week that weakens the landmark Voting Rights Act. As many as 9,000 U.S. colleges that use the software Canvas to manage grades and class materials have been hacked. Stan Jastrzebski of member station KBIA in Columbia, Missouri, reports that hackers have given schools less than a week to respond.
8: The hacking group Shiny Hunters replaced many Canvas sites with a ransom message, prompting schools to shut the service down as finals approach. Matthew Powell is executive director of the Missouri Cybersecurity Center of Excellence and advises clients who have been hacked. He says Shiny Hunters is known to recruit hackers with specialized knowledge.
9: I've seen evidence that they were using Telegram and WhatsApp groups, and they were actually putting bounties on different access that they could get into different organizations, for example, like police departments or government entities like the Department of Justice.
8: The hackers have given schools until May 12th to pay a ransom or see students' sensitive data released publicly. For NPR News, I'm Stan Jastrzebski in Columbia, Missouri.
6: Cleanup across Mississippi ongoing after strong storms that whipped up tornadoes destroyed hundreds of homes and injured more than a dozen people. This comes as a council of disaster experts appointed by President Trump recommending major changes to FEMA. NPR's Rebecca Hersher reports.
10: The council was created by President Trump in the early days of his second term. The president has repeatedly called for FEMA to be eliminated, but the council recommends investing in the agency to make it easier for disaster survivors to get help. That includes housing for people whose homes are destroyed in hurricanes, wildfires, and other events. The council does not recommend cuts to FEMA's workforce. In recent weeks, the agency has reversed Trump administration policies that previously cut thousands of jobs at FEMA. Rebecca Hersher, NPR News.
6: This is NPR News. Health officials say the risk to the general public is low, but they are seeking to prevent the potential spread of hantavirus after an outbreak on a cruise ship killed three people, while several others fallen ill. Authorities across four continents are seeking to trace passengers who disembarked before the outbreak was detected and anyone in close contact with them since. The ship's operator said Thursday that all 30 passengers who left the ship on the remote South Atlantic island of St. Helena have been contacted. The Devil's Hole pupfish lives in a single pool in Death Valley National Park. This rare fish almost went extinct in the wild last year. But as NPR's Nell Greenfield Boyce reports, officials took a drastic step to help it survive, and they say the species now doing much better.
4: After two earthquakes shook up the waters of Devil's Hole, its pupfish population plummeted. Only 20 fish were left. Wildlife officials debated what to do, just as the federal workforce was experiencing mass firings and a government shutdown loomed. Moving quickly, biologists took some pupfish from a backup population that had been established in captivity over a decade ago and released them into Devil's Hole. Those fish survived. Babies started appearing, and biologists later added in some additional captive-bred fish. This spring, an official count found 77 Devil's Hole pupfish swimming around their rocky fishbowl in the desert. Nell Greenfield Boyce, NPR News.
6: And I'm Joel Snyder. This is NPR News.
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13: My name is James Vincent, and I'm a writer and a journalist based in London.
14: And James, you've had the distinct privilege of doing something most of us still haven't yet done, which is you recently got to meet a bunch of robots. How many robots did you meet?
13: I lost count after the first few, I'll be honest. I met a bunch of very nice robots, and they were all very kind to me, and they treated me with, you know, great nobility and grace. No, I met a few from two of the leading companies in the US. One is called Aptronic and another is called Agility Robotics. And they make two very different styles of robot. Well, I mean, they're both humanoids in that they, you know, they resemble a human, arms, legs, etc. But Agility is very much focused on the warehouse and their robots look a little bit more inhuman. They have those backward facing knees.
15: This may look like your average American warehouse, but Agility Robotics claims it's actually the world's first factory for humanoid robots.
16: Its weird grasshopper-like legs allow it to crouch and pick up items off the floor, and it can surprisingly handle stairs as well.
13: Aptronic make a more general-purpose robot that looks much more like a human in terms of, you know, normal sort of body proportions, stands upright, you look it eye-to-eye or eye-to-unblinking robot eye, whatever that might be.
15: Meet Apollo, your new robot co-worker. He's designed to work alongside humans in a factory and help alleviate taxing and physical labor.
17: The goal is that he's going to start doing work here on Earth, but then long term, going to the space station, from the space station to the moon, Mars, and beyond.
13: I got to meet them, shake hands. I played Ikakok. Do you know this?
14: No.
13: Rock, paper, scissors is what it is. Sorry.
14: Oh.
13: It's called Ikakok sometimes in the UK.
14: I did not know that. That's, yeah. I thought we were going to talk about robots, but that's now the most fun fact you've given us.
13: Yeah, you go Ik-ak-ok. Yeah, and then you throw whether it's rock, paper, or scissors.
14: They come to us for one thing, but we give them something else, you know?
13: Exactly. And I also got, this was my heart's content. You know, I was so wanted to do this. I wanted to kick a robot.
18: Kicking robots happens to be an efficient method of testing a machine's balance. In recent years, as robots have become increasingly sophisticated, their makers have gone from kicking them to shoving them, tripping them, even hitting them with folding chairs.
13: I had that burning urge inside me that I want to get my own back before they obviously take over the world.
14: So the robots were nice to you, but you weren't that nice to them.
13: Oh, I was horrible. I was terrible. They're going to be coming for me in the future. I have no doubt about that at all. They didn't actually let me kick a robot. I'm very sad to say that. They said it might be a bit of a safety hazard. So I got to poke one very hard with a big stick instead. And that was the next best thing.
14: Did it tip over?
13: No, it didn't. This was the creepy thing about it. Okay, so they gave me this sort of, you know, very high-tech stick. which was, I think, you know, a broom handle with a bit of safety foam taped on the end of it. And they said, give it a shove, give it a punt, see how hard you can push it. And I was very nervous about this because they told me that this was, you know, one of their prototype humanoids. It was worth hundreds of thousands of dollars and all the rest of it. And, you know, if I knock it down and it breaks, that's great copy, but it's also the end of my access to this company. They're not going to be pleased. So I gave it a shove. And it sort of wobbled, and they were like, no, you can do it harder than that. And I gave it as hard as I could. And it staggered backwards, and it did this amazing thing. I mean, like, completely normal, obviously. Whenever you've pushed a human, you know what it's like. They stagger backwards, they throw their arms up in the air, and they regain their equilibrium. And it was just such an uncanny moment to see a robot mimic so perfectly, to my eyes, the movements of a human. And I remember doing this and having it sort of stagger backwards and then trot back up to me, look me right in the face, and I was like, oh gosh, you know, these things are real.
19: And what are they meant to do, James?
13: Well, humanoid robots. I mean, if you believe the pitch decks and the hype men, they're meant to do everything. They're meant to do anything that an able-bodied human can do. They're meant to slot right into the workplace. They're meant to sort packages. They're meant to bolt on car doors, anything and everything. This is the pitch. This is why they are built like humans, because they want these machines.
19: Creatures!
13: I know, you know what I mean.
19: You've been robot-pilled.
13: I've been robot-pilled, yes. But they want them to do anything that a human laborer can do, and, you know, that's a big ask.
14: Who's trying? Who's asking the robots to do it all right now?
13: A lot of companies in the US and in China, mainly. These are the two leaders in the robotic space. It used to be mainly startups, I would say, but actually now we're seeing more of the big tech companies move into this space as well. Sometimes they're just doing little bits of research. You know, Meta recently bought a robotics startup.
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21: Meta wants to be the Android or Qualcomm of the humanoid industry, empower the underpinnings, the software, the hardware, the artificial intelligence, the sensor stack, the compute, for the whole industry.
13: Google has been doing stuff with robots for ages. It's been, you know, testing its AI out on them.
22: Google's DeepMind unit announcing a partnership with Boston Dynamics as humanoid robotics steal the show at CES.
23: They're really dexterous. They're doing some really intricate stuff like folding origami or like packing lunch.
13: And Tesla, it's Elon Musk's obsession, or one of them, alongside colonizing Mars.
24: My prediction is that there'll be more robots than people.
13: And he thinks that Optimus, which is the name of Tesla's robot, is going to be, you know, he makes all sorts of wild claims. It's going to be the most productive, the most profitable product ever invented.
24: I think everyone on Earth is going to have one and going to want one. Who wouldn't want a robot to, you know, assuming it's very safe, watch over your kids, take care of your pet.
13: And I think this is, you know, typical Muskian hyperbole, but his interest is something that has moved the market hugely. And when he got involved, a lot of companies followed suit.
14: Even though, as you write about in your cover story from Harper's from a few months ago, when he got involved, it was sort of anticlimactic and quite boring. But even that presentation, in which I think a human dressed up as a robot was like dancing to some EDM,
13: yep.
14: it created perhaps the hype that we're seeing now.
13: Yeah, so the event you're talking about was Tesla's AI Day. It does these sort of annual press jamborees. It shows off the new products and the roadmap to the public. This was in 2021, and prior to this, there had been increasing momentum and interest in humanoid robotics, helped very much by AI. But when Musk got involved, you know, he tends to move companies, or tries to move them, very, very fast. And so he didn't have a fully working prototype to show the press, and instead, famously, he had an individual in a spandex robot suit who, yeah, as you say, came up and did a dance to EDM, to dubstep, which dates it somewhat.
25: Thank you.
13: And he said, we're going to build these things.
25: We're setting it such that it is, at a mechanical level, at a physical level, you can run away from it. and most likely overpower it. So... hopefully that doesn't ever happen, but you never know.
13: And obviously, he's been working on prototypes since that came out. They were very quick to produce a working machine prototype, but
19: they're kind of running up against the limitations of the technology at the moment, I would say. And we're sort of waiting on the latest version of Optimus, and that has been delayed several times. And I think we're beginning to see, okay, is it pure hype, or is there something coming out of it? And I think Musk and Tesla is very much being tested by this.
0: But we are hearing a lot more about these robots now than we were back in 2021 when Musk held that symposium or whatever it was, right? I mean,
13: yeah.
0: Why is it that we're seeing more of this stuff? Is it just because there are more robots now?
19: The big reason for why we're having this moment for humanoids at the moment is AI.
0: Mm.
19: The ChatGPT boom, and from deep learning, from these technologies that have enabled large language models or chatbots, a lot of people have thought that this is a transferable technology that we can plug into humanoid machines and other machines, and it can learn in the same way that chatbots have been able to learn to reproduce human speech. Now, the big thing that they're depending on is essentially robots in the past, you had to program them manually. You had to say, move your arm here down this many degrees across like this and apply this much pressure. What you have with the new form of AI is that it learns these lessons by itself, essentially. You plug in a lot of data, you give it an output that you want, and it learns how to connect those pieces together. The hope is, from these companies, that if we get enough data, we will, quote-unquote, solve the problem of physical robotics, and we will have these machines that are multidextrous, capable of all these different tasks. And the big criticism of that is that robots are not in the same world as chatbots. Chatbots are dealing with text. If they make mistakes, you talk to a chatbot even today and it will still make mistakes every now and again. When those mistakes are transferred to the physical world, they suddenly become a lot more potentially dangerous. A big thing that a lot of companies are doing at the moment is they're saying, we're going to put these robots in the home. They are going to be the perfect robot butler, and they will take care of your dishes and your laundry and all the rest of it.
0: Mm.
19: If a chatbot gets something wrong when you're asking it to do some research, then it's not the biggest deal in the world. You may spot the error and correct it. If a robot gets something wrong when it is cleaning away your plates and dishes, if it breaks one in every 10 cups, are you going to be happy with that sort of that quality? No, I don't think so.
0: I feel like you spent a lot of time in your piece trying to suss out the hype versus the reality. Where do you land? Is this going to be our reality within, what, a few years? Or is this still flying cars or something of that sort?
19: I think it's nearer to flying cars than it is to, say, the chatbot side of things, where we've seen really rapid advances. There has been a legitimate leap forward in terms of capabilities. However, that does not mean that we are matching the hype that is being pushed out by people like Elon Musk, by other leading companies who are saying, we're going to have one of these robots in your house next year, and it's going to be doing all the chores you need, and it'll never make a mistake, and it certainly won't fall over and kill your cat or something like this. Mm-hmm. I think those promises are just, they're not true. They're simply not true. I can see humanoid robots becoming a more common presence within both the work and the home over the next 10 plus years. Certainly. Absolutely I can. But in the next 5 years, in the next 3 years, I really doubt it.
0: So we don't have to yet worry that, let's say, that robot you pushed over in Austin is going to come back and kill you in London anytime soon.
19: No. And I'm planning on moving to the country where there's going to be many muddy paths and sort of rivers that it has to cross over. You know what the English countryside is like. It's full of, forests and things like this. The robots, they will never find me.
0: You could just be playing Ik Ak Ok with your friends quietly and be undisturbed.
19: That's all we do.
0: St. James wrote Kicking Robots for Harper's. When we're back on Today Explained, we're going to ask a guy who's been tinkering in robotics for decades the essential question, why robot?
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5: My name is Ken Goldberg, professor of engineering at UC Berkeley.
19: And
5: or professor, actually, let's do this. I'd actually like rather be called a professor of robotics at UC Berkeley.
19: Good,
5: that's a
19: good.
5: Better, yeah, that sums it up a little better. I'm also an artist, if that matters, but yeah.
19: It does, it does.
5: Okay.
19: And I'm glad you made the clarification on the robotics side, because as far as I can tell, you've been into robots since before they were, I don't want to say cool, because something about robots has always been cool to us as humans, but at least since before they were so trendy as they are now.
5: Yeah, well, I've been interested in robots since I was a kid, but that was back in the days of the Jetsons in the 60s.
7: Here I am, sir. Yes, sir.
5: When, you know, I, like most kids, were just fascinated by the science fiction.
8: What are you?
9: I am a robot of the class M3, programmed to provide information and support to all Jupiter personnel.
5: My father was a tinkerer and an engineer also. He and I built a robot. For it never worked, but it was ahead of its time back in the 70s. And I got interested in this. And when I was in college, there was a robot lab that I discovered. It used Penn, and I got very excited. So I built a tactile sensor, a hand that could feel, to basically have it feel around for objects and try and determine what their shape was. I did some work on running machines, and then I started working on grasping in particular. I've been really, like I like to say, I've been studying the same problem for 45 years, which is how to pick up a glass. It turns out that's incredibly difficult to do reliably.
19: Why is it so difficult?
5: All right. Well, it all boils down to one word, uncertainty. Robots are uncertain. They are uncertain in their perception, so they can't see the glass very well, and they can't position where it is exactly.
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5: Reliably.
19: Why is it so difficult?
5: All right. Well, it all boils down to one word, uncertainty. Robots are uncertain. They are uncertain in their perception, so they can't see the glass very well, and they can't position where it is exactly in space. They have uncertainty in control, so they can't move their gripper exactly.

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1: But they still often are very clumsy.
2: And maybe you can help us understand, as someone who's been at this since you were tinkering in a garage, it sounds like, with your dad in the 70s. Why is it so important that a humanoid robot learn how to pick up a glass? Because here we are, people who can pick up a glass, for the most part.
1: Yeah. No, we do it very well, very naturally. We do it so effortlessly that it doesn't seem hard to us at all. Playing Go, on the other hand, seems extremely difficult, right?
3: There was an actual discussion whether computers could ever beat a grandmaster at chess.
4: They had that same discussion about Go, right?
3: Well, Go is much, much more complicated than chess, so...
5: Chess was solved, was cracked sort of 20 years ago. And then since then, Go has been one of the holy grails for AI research.
1: This is more of X's paradox, that the things that are easy for us are hard for robots. And that AI is very good at playing Go, that's hard for us. Right? So it is a paradox. And yes, we do it, but we've evolved over 300 million years.
2: And why do you think it's so important that we help these humanoid robots figure out how to pick up a glass? Just for the sake of doing it, or is there some greater intention here? I mean, this is your life's work.
1: Yeah. So there's two schools of thought. There's a sort of scientific approach, which is like, how do we understand this in the same sense as why do we understand the distant nebula? It's a scientific question. But then there's the engineering question, which I'm more of an engineer. And it's like, let's get something to work. Like, we want these things to help us do work that we don't want to do. And in particular, things that are drudgery, for example, delivering packages faster so that we can get the stuff we want from, you know, our favorite vendor as soon as possible. So there's a shortage of workers. And this is another misconception. People are afraid that robots are going to put all the humans out of work. I don't believe that. I actually think there's a shortage of humans, especially humans who are willing to do a lot of the drudgery work in warehouses and factories and farms and cleaning hotel rooms, et cetera. And so robots can be very helpful there. And to do almost any of those jobs, the first thing they want is a robot to be able to grasp things. And so that's a very fundamental task.
2: I mean, devil's advocate, though.
1: Yeah.
2: I think a lot of people like their jobs at Costco stocking shelves that pay well and afford people health care. I mean, what is that person going to do when a robot replaces them in, I don't know, 10 years?
1: Let me just say, I'm very sympathetic to that. I really do have a lot of concerns about the humans in this world and workers in particular. And I don't think robots are out to steal their jobs. By the way, I think that's an old fear that people have about immigrants and they now attach that to robots. I think that the bigger question is that we want machines to be able to do things to increase productivity. There's a lot of reasons where that's really desirable, and many, many companies want it. Actually, what seems to happen historically is that as new technologies come in, like the car, we thought it would wipe out all the blacksmiths, for example. But it turns out that actually it produced many more jobs, just new jobs, like jobs like building roads and fixing cars and selling cars, making cars. The unemployment rate has stayed relatively constant over the past century through all these inventions, the airplane, the TV, the computer, the internet. So I'm not an economist, but I'll just say, on coming back to why we want robots, it is something that we would love to have more capabilities. And there's been some changes in the last few years that make people more excited than they were before.
2: Help us understand why it's going to take so long. I mean, why do we have maybe self-driving cars already, but not humanoid robots that can competently pick up a glass?
1: Okay, good. So let's talk about that. One thing is that self-driving cars, remember, it's taken 20 years to get to the point of feasibility, and it still may not be cost-effective yet.
2: Right.
1: The reason it's a lot easier is that there you just essentially want to avoid hitting anything. That's the goal. And you have pretty good maps. You have a lot of other good information, and you can simulate that pretty well. Turns out that locomotion, which is walking, is similar. There again, you want to avoid stuff. You don't want to bump into things, but you want to do a backflip. That turns out to be pretty easy to simulate. And everybody sees that and they project ahead. It's understandable. It's human nature. Oh, robots can do this better than me, so therefore they can do everything better than me. And that is a fallacy because they can't stack a little group of

0: sugar cubes on your table very reliably at all, and it can't pick up that glass. Mm. You see a lot of hands that look very human-like, right? They have very fast-moving joints, etc., and they look pretty human-like. But do they do anything interesting? I mean, how many times have you seen a robot hand tying up a sneaker?
1: You know, zero.
0: You haven't. That's right. And then sometimes you'll see them doing some task, maybe folding some laundry, but if you look closely, as my wife says, this is not acceptable laundry folding, you know. So that's what I'm getting at, which is these are very subtle skills. And we know that robots could do them with very simple grippers. And the existence proof for that, Sean, is robot surgery. And I really want to make it clear. People say, well, a robot took out my daughter's appendix. Well, that was a robot operated by a human. So there's a human driving that robot.
1: Right.
0: Now, the robot tools are very simple, just two grippers, but they could do incredible things when there's a human behind the wheel. But if you try and take the human out of the loop, as we've tried to do in our lab, then everything becomes much more difficult.
2: Do you see people in this field of robotics asking often if something should be done, or is it mostly just questions of if something could be done?
0: That's a very good, very, very deep question. And I think most of the engineers, the world I live in, people are asking if it can be done. I do have some concerns, certainly about, you know, robots being used as weapons. You know that that's changed the landscape of warfare all over the world right now. And there's some very deep questions, but in the labs, in research labs, people are just trying to figure out how to get the robots to actually perform measurably better. But at the same time, it's not going to be possible. I do not believe you can say, okay, well, we should have a moratorium on research or stop the research or anything like that because someone else will do it. But I think the question is, you know, how can we be thoughtful? And there are people working on robot safety, which, by the way, turns out to be super important if you want to start a company. Because you have to work with OSHA standards, etc. So that is a big issue. Let's see what happens. I'm an optimist, Sean. I really am. I think this technology is really interesting. It's moving in interesting directions, but I don't think it's going to wipe us out. And I don't think we have to worry about, you know, the robo-apocalypse.
3: Ken Goldberg is a robotics professor at UC Berkeley. And an artist. Avis Hay Artsy made our show today. Julie Myers edited. David Tadashori mixed. Gabriel Dunatov checked the facts. And Sean Rainswaran was the host for this episode of Today Explained.
4: Fisher's Peak is the most recognizable landmark in southeastern Colorado. It's the tallest peak there, almost as tall as 27 football fields.
5: From its flat top, you can see mountains, mesas, and plains. Fisher's Peak is inside a huge former ranch near the city of Trinidad.
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5: In 2020, it became a Colorado State Park.
7: This wilderness has thousands of species. Elk, black bears, and mountain lions, golden eagles, and falcons, and bats. Even many types of butterflies, and even an endangered jumping mouse.
5: But no jumping required.
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11: It's definitely death by a thousand cuts. 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
1: Back in 2015, Elon Musk and Sam Altman got the idea to start a nonprofit AI lab. The goal was to develop artificial general intelligence to benefit all humanity. The lab would also make its technology open source, so they called it OpenAI. That's according to a complaint filed by Elon Musk, who has since parted ways with the organization. He is now suing OpenAI, its CEO, Sam Altman, and its president, Greg Brockman, saying they have abandoned the founding principles of the organization in pursuit of profits. They are currently facing off in federal court in the Northern District of California. Paresh Dave of Wired has been in the courtroom. I asked him what the core of Musk's case is.
16: Musk is saying that there was a charitable trust that existed. This agreement, when he made donations totaling eventually around $38 million over several years, that there was this implicit agreement that it would further a nonprofit that would develop AI research for the benefit of humanity, and that no, individual would benefit from this nonprofit. And in turn, he says, OpenAI has a for-profit entity, a nonprofit is still in control, but it has this for-profit entity that actually holds all the intellectual property, all the technology, all the employees. And there are people who have become very wealthy. And Elon says that that is not what he intended. And his donations were abused. People were unjustly enriched. And that is very concerning to him.
1: Well, how has the OpenAI team responded to Musk's allegations?
16: OpenAI says that a nonprofit still exists, and that that nonprofit is still very much in control, and that nonprofit is probably the largest foundation in the world because it has a quarter of the ownership of OpenAI, the for-profit. Therefore, the mission is very much being fulfilled in OpenAI's view.
1: This is a trial about one company with some wildly big personalities involved. What do you feel like is at stake for the broader tech industry?
16: I would say one of the biggest takeaways from this trial is we're learning how these billionaires operate, how these huge personalities need their egos to be managed by a whole cast of characters around them. Satya Nadella is expected to testify next week, the Microsoft CEO, so we're going to get even more insight. But the takeaway for the broader tech industry, I think, is that there are people like Elon Musk now that have the wealth, they have the resources to exert influence and cause headaches for companies in the spirit of holding them accountable. And I think ultimately that's a good thing. Elon maybe is not the best plaintiff, but the fact that he is trying to hold a nonprofit accountable to its mission, it's hard to argue with that in some ways.
1: That's Paresh Dave at Wired. Jesus Alvarado produced this episode. I'm Stephanie Hughes, and that's Marketplace Tech. This is APM.
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From the New York Times, I'm Rachel Abrams, and this is The Daily. When Spirit Airlines shut down over the weekend, it brought an end to a company that had revolutionized air travel in the United States with an ultra-low-cost approach. So today, I talked to my colleague Niraj Chokshi about the so-called Spirit effect on air travel, why it unraveled, and whether the problems that doomed Spirit could spread to other airlines.

0: It's Thursday, May 7th. Niraj, welcome to The Daily.
1: Hey, thank you. Thanks for having me.
0: So, Niraj, I want to start this conversation with you explaining to us why the death of this airline has struck such a chord with people.
1: Yeah, I mean, Spirit Airlines was this symbol of affordable travel in America. It allowed people to take trips that they couldn't otherwise afford. For a large segment of the population, it was the only way for them to be able to fly to places. And the end came really suddenly. They decided late last week it was time to wind down, and by Saturday morning, they shut down. That left 17,000 people who were directly employed or indirectly employed by Spirit out of work, tens of thousands of people who had tickets no longer had flights, and it left a gaping hole in the airline market.
0: I wonder if you could rewind the clock a little bit and tell us about where this airline came from. Like, what was its origin story, and how did it end up symbolizing low-cost air travel in the United States?
1: Yeah, so Spirit's origin actually dates all the way back to the 60s. It started as a trucking company. They got into travel. They got into charter flights. They renamed to Spirit Airlines in 92, but most people didn't really know who they were. It wasn't until the mid-2000s that Spirit adopted the business model that we all know it for, and that's the ultra-low-cost air travel model. The idea is simple. You just cut costs as much as you can, and you pass that along to passengers in the form of cheap fares. It was popularized in Europe by Ryanair, which is still going strong today, and they thought that they could bring it to the U.S. with success.
0: And can you just explain that model? Like, what did they do or cut to actually keep those ticket prices so low?
1: Yeah, they did a lot. The key thing that they did, which we all know them for, is unbundling.
2: Why should we have to raise everybody's ticket price when only some people want to eat or drink on board? We don't think that's fair. We think it gives customers more choice.
1: And the real champion of this idea was Spirit's chief executive at the time, Ben Baldanza.
2: Customers are welcome to bring water on the plane with them. We're not stopping that, but we sell what we sell.
1: They started to separate everything out so that seat assignments cost extra money. Even water, you're paying for carry-ons, having them print your boarding pass. But the seat itself could be really cheap. So if you didn't need some of those things, you could actually buy a really dirt cheap ticket.
0: I didn't realize this, that they literally charge you to print your boarding pass. It's like they're charging for everything except flying. Like, everything else is considered a luxury just to keep the ticket as cheap as possible.
1: Right. And the idea is that, you know, some people don't need it. They're happy to pull it up on their phones, or they don't need customer service. So why would they pay the extra fee for it?
2: I recognize our airline's not for everyone. If you want to be coddled in the airport, if you want an enormous amount of legroom, if you want a free Coke, we're not your airline. And we're not built to be that airline. But if you want to save $150 round trip, we're a great deal. Come fly us.
1: And they publicized this all with these racy, provocative ads. One of them was what they call the MILF sale. That's an acronym that some people may know. It's kind of a raunchy meaning.
0: Yep, from American Pie, I believe.
1: Yeah, exactly right. But for Spirit, you know, it means many islands, low fares.
3: A gross expression taken from the movie American Pie was adopted by Spirit Airlines.
1: I mean, you know, and they go viral, right? I mean, they're not only getting a lot of attention on their own, but, you know, news organizations start to cover them.
4: Spirit Airlines has a $69 campaign that, you know, if you don't understand the 69 reference, then Google it.
1: They start selling tickets for numbers that, you know, have other meanings for, you know, let's say $69.
0: I didn't know any of this. I am horrified.
4: Social media is buzzing about this. On our Fox 29 Facebook page, Lori wrote, "How about grow up?" Victoria wrote, "I read the ad and kept waiting to be shocked. So much hoopla over that."
1: And Spirit starts to get a lot of attention. People start to kind of get to know this airline.
0: Right. More ads mean more controversy, means more news coverage, which means more attention. But beyond all of that, how was the actual business model received? Like, given the fact that the business model itself was kind of a novel idea here in the United States.
1: Yeah, there was a lot of skepticism. Consumers saw it as nickel and diming them. Investors had doubts that people would really want to fly on an airline like this, or that the model could work. And they were the butt of a lot of jokes.
5: This is pretty crazy here. Spirit Airlines is considering a new fee to talk with a human face-to-face during check-in. Yeah. Which explains the company's new slogan, Spirit Airlines. Why are you flying Spirit Airlines?
6: Weird.
1: I mean, on late night shows, the idea that like you would have to pay for a water bottle while flying or a printed boarding pass, I mean, it just is outrageous.
7: The CEO of Spirit Airlines said people shouldn't come to Spirit if they want lots of legroom. He said, we call it Spirit Airlines because there's only enough room for your spirit. And if I'm being honest, even that's going to get a little crushed.
1: But, you know, they embraced it. And when they got criticism, they would push back and say, look, we're here to make travel affordable. That's what this is about. And take it or leave it. And it was slow at first, but then people start to fly in Spirit and it starts to pick up. And they go public in 2011. And by the next year, they're flying about 10 million passengers. They're doing really well. And by 2016, they're up to 20 million passengers. I mean, they are stealing travelers from other airlines. But there's also this idea that they're bringing people in off the sidelines. So people who normally wouldn't be flying, but they see an opportunity because the flights are cheap enough. They might be making that choice instead of ordering takeout. And this is something that Ben Baldanza himself says, is he's like, we're not necessarily competing just with other airlines. We're competing with other forms of spending. And this new approach that Spirit has is starting to affect the wider industry, where when Spirit enters an airport for the first time, you see fares drop. Other airlines have to compete, and so they have to reduce their fares. It actually becomes the subject of academic study. It's called the Spirit effect.
0: So Niraj, it sounds like at least for a while, Spirit was really making progress, revolutionizing travel. When did things start going south?
1: Well, a few things start to happen. The first big thing is that Spirit becomes a victim of its own success. They can't be ignored anymore, and they're flying in a lot of places where the big airlines are flying too. And so the big airlines introduced something called basic economy, which is basically a Spirit competing fare. It comes with a lot of restrictions. It doesn't include a checked bag or carry-on bag. You often can't pick your own seat, but you can pay for those, right? Just like Spirit. But the problem is that these bigger airlines, they also have a lot of resources. So
0: right, because if you have a choice between United and Spirit and they cost the same, you're probably going to go with the bigger airline.
1: Right. Spirit may be flying on a route twice a day and United might fly the same route eight times. If your flight gets canceled, there's a backup. There's also customer service. There's all these other benefits for flying with the big airlines. And so if you're looking at the same cost, you might be inclined to choose them. And that poses a really big problem for Spirit. They can't really lower fares much more than they already have. And so to compete with the big airlines, they have to start to improve quality. They have to get you to where you're going on time more often. They have to have better customer service. And that's expensive. And that puts a lot of pressure on Spirit's business model. And keep in mind also, the big guys, they have more profitable seats at the front of the plane, so they can subsidize the basic economy seats. Spirit doesn't have that.
0: Right. Spirit does not have a $2,000 business class seat.
1: Exactly. Yeah.
0: Okay. So they're feeling the heat from the bigger airlines. Tell us sort of what happens from there.
1: Yeah. So, you know, the pandemic obviously hurts all airlines equally, but then there's this faster than expected recovery. People really want to travel. And so there's this fierce competition going on, and that keeps fares low. Makes it hard for Spirit to earn a profit. At the same time, a lot of pilots end up retiring during the pandemic, but then, you know, in the years after, airlines really need them back. And so they end up paying a lot more to stay competitive. So they're in this position where costs are rising, competition is fierce, and there are all these other problems that they're just having to deal with. And so then they decide they need to do something to get back on track.
0: We'll be right back.
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0: This is The Daily. I'm Rachel Abrams. Back to my conversation with Niraj Chokshi about the death of Spirit Airlines and whether the forces that killed it could affect other air carriers. Okay, so at this point, Niraj, it sounds like Spirit is really getting squeezed in a whole bunch of different ways. What do they do to try to get back on track?
1: Yeah, well, one thing they try to do is they actually try to merge with one of their rivals, Frontier Airlines, which is another budget carrier. They announced this in 2022, and the thinking was that they're struggling, things are hard, but if they could create this big national low-cost carrier, that they might actually be able to kind of make some moves. You know, they might be able to take on the bigger airlines in a better way. But then JetBlue Airways decides it actually wants to acquire Spirit, and it makes a better offer. And it ends up squeezing Frontier out, and they go forward with a JetBlue-Spirit merger. But then the Justice Department says, wait a second, we like Spirit. Spirit does good things in the airline industry. It keeps fares low. And so they sue to stop the merger because they're afraid that if JetBlue takes Spirit in, they're going to change the way Spirit's planes work. They're going to change the business model, and they're going to end up raising fares.
0: They're basically arguing that if these two airlines merge, it would be bad for consumers. It's basically an antitrust argument.
1: Exactly. One of the things that JetBlue said during the merger process is that we're going to take some seats out of Spirit's plane. Spirit packs in the seats really tightly to fit as many people as they can on a plane. JetBlue says we're going to add a little legroom, make it a little more comfortable. But the Justice Department says, well, wait a second, that means that your costs are going to go up. Mm. You're going to have to charge more to cover them.
0: And what was Spirit's counterargument to that?
1: Yeah, you know, Spirit and JetBlue were saying, look, this is going to be good for consumers because we're going to have more market power. You know, JetBlue is a low-cost airline. It's not what Spirit is, but JetBlue does compete to keep fares low, and that together, you know, as a national player operating in all these airports, we would be able to actually serve consumers better.
0: Basically, they're saying if we can pool our resources together, we're going to be able to compete better with the big guys, and ergo, we're going to be able to give customers lower fares.
1: Right. You know, with enough scale, we have the resources to keep fares low in a lot more places. But then the federal court judge decides that Spirit's presence at an airport can lower fares 5-10%, and we need that in the market, and this merger is anti-competitive.
0: Okay, so merger doesn't happen. Where does Spirit go from here?
1: So they file for bankruptcy in 2024. They get out of bankruptcy in 2025, but then file for bankruptcy again in 2025. And then coming into this year, the Iran war starts, and that sends fuel prices skyrocketing. And Spirit has a plan to get out of bankruptcy, but then it seems like with fuel prices this high, that plan is just not going to work.
0: Right. That would be a challenge for any airline to suddenly have to shoulder these rising fuel costs, but especially a challenge for an airline that has just gone through two bankruptcies and is really trying to keep its costs low to stay competitive.
1: Exactly. You know, labor costs have already gone up. Fuel costs are now going up. Those are the two biggest costs for any airline. And so the Trump administration steps in and they say, you know, what can we do? These are a lot of jobs. This is an important airline to the economy.
0: And on top of that, presumably the optics of this do not look great, right? Having an airline, specifically an airline that caters to working class people, go under because of a war started under the Trump administration.
1: Exactly. And they float this idea of a $500 million lifeline. The government would step in and lend the company that money. But the government wants protection. You know, they don't want to lend money with no strings attached. They want to get preferential treatment over the other lenders that have lent Spirit money. And Spirit's existing lenders don't love that idea. So they continue talking, but late last week, it becomes clear that there's not really a path forward. There's just not a deal to be done. And so Spirit's lenders tell Spirit, you know, we think it's time for you to wind down. And, you know, they have to move quickly. Airlines are expensive. You can't announce that an airline's going to shut down weeks in advance because a lot of people are going to start to peel away. And so on Friday, they continue flying. They fly 50,000 people. The last flight in lands in Dallas just after midnight. And Saturday morning at just after 2 a.m., they announce, we're done. Spirit Airlines is shut down.
0: Senator Rauch, we mentioned earlier in our conversation that there's been this outpouring of grief from people who travel, who took Spirit, who are so sad that it has gone away. Can you just describe for us, what did that grief look like? What did it sound like since Spirit announced that it was going under on Saturday?
1: Yeah, you know, I think the immediate reaction for some people was surprise. We heard from people at airports on Saturday who had no idea this was coming and showed up and, you know, very quickly had to figure out how they were going to get home. But I think, you know, as frustrated as people were at times with Spirit, I think people really started to understand its place and appreciated it for what it was.
14: This is a sad day. Thousands of people that really depend on this low-cost airline to travel that may not have otherwise gone anywhere.
1: And I think seeing it gone is sad for a lot of people.
15: Spirit was good for, you know, the working consumer who loves to travel, who knows how to pack light. I've taken Spirit a lot of places.
1: And, you know, looking online, you see this outpouring of tributes to Spirit.
16: This is kind of heartbreaking because whenever I wanted to get like a cheap last minute flight somewhere, I'd be like, let's check Spirit. And now I won't be able to do that.
1: And there were a lot of travelers out there who were able to go on vacation because of airlines like Spirit.
0: Mm.
15: Spirit never did me wrong. Like, do you understand how much flights cost nowadays? Like, on some real stuff, flights are super expensive.
1: And so it really did have a place for people.
17: So my name is Colleen Burns, and I am a Spirit Airlines flight attendant. And I was, which sounds crazy to say, I was Spirit Airlines flight attendant for 10 years. I'd actually just started my 11th year with the company. We had so many first-time flyers, so many families, so many people that never would have gotten the opportunity to fly if it wasn't for us. And I really loved that we had a carrier that was able to offer that to people, that you got your seat and like you were able to fly the $49 round-trip ticket and hop on a flight for the weekend to see your family that you normally wouldn't have been able to do because all you cared about was getting from point A to point B safely. You didn't need the super fancy seats. You didn't need the pretzel snacks. You didn't need the single pour of Coca-Cola. Like, it was about getting there and it was about the journey that you were going to have once you got there. We were able to connect people that otherwise wouldn't have been able to afford to be connected.
0: What is your diagnosis ultimately, Niraj, about what Spirit's downfall was?
1: It's definitely death by a thousand cuts. I mean, Spirit just had an unforgiving few years and they just could not catch a break. They couldn't get stable footing. But, you know, I think it also shows that this business model itself is really unforgiving. There's not a lot of buffer. And so if one too many things go wrong, it's hard to recover.
0: I want to talk about what Spirit's demise means for the future of air travel more broadly. Like, since they came on the scene, there have been other low-cost budget airlines like Frontier and Allegiant. So what does the collapse of Spirit mean for those guys, if anything?
1: It's a mixed picture. So you mentioned Allegiant, and they actually adopted this model around the same time as Spirit. And they have actually done pretty well. They just actually are in the middle of acquiring another airline, Sun Country. And part of the reason for their success is, unlike Spirit, Allegiant was able to stay off the radar of the big airlines. About 75% of their routes, they have zero competition.
0: Mm.
1: But, you know, others, not so much. Frontier, like Spirit, is facing a lot of the same problems.
0: I do wonder also about the bigger airlines, the Uniteds, the Americans, etc. Like, I do wonder whether the bigger guys will now have just that much less incentive to offer competitive low-cost fares. Do you foresee that happening?
1: Yeah. The experts that I talk to do think that fares are going to rise, and they say that to some extent that probably was going to happen anyway. Fuel costs have gone up. Airlines have to cover that. But for the big airlines, they're so much more focused on the elite traveler. They have really discovered that in the last few years, that if they invest in those people who are willing to spend a lot of money, they can earn a lot of profit. And it's worked exceptionally well for airlines like Delta and United. They've invested in lounges, they've invested in their loyalty programs, they've invested in fancy seats and plane renovations, and it's really paying off.
0: It's interesting because it feels as though what you are describing is a real widening of the division that already exists in air travel and so many other facets of American life between the haves and the have-nots.
1: Yeah, you know, I mean, Spirit in its early years really democratized air travel. But even before it shut down, Spirit was embracing catering to the premium traveler. They last summer announced plans to add premium seats at the front of their planes. And they actually started to rebundle their fares so that you could buy a single ticket that included a lot of the things that they once stripped out. So even before Spirit went under, we were already starting to see a retreat from that business model that was just sharply focused on low costs and low fares. And so there's this sense that, yeah, maybe the industry is headed in a direction where it's not as focused on serving everybody.
0: Niraj, thank you so much.
1: Thank you.
0: Niraj Chokshi covers aviation and other transportation industries for the New York Times.
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19: Some of us are morning people. That's me. I'm A. Martinez from NPR's Morning Edition.
20: And yeah, I'm a morning person too. I'm Bozzy Kanani. 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
22: From WHYY in Philadelphia, I'm Terry Gross with Fresh Air. Today, Nathan Lane. He just received a Tony nomination for his starring role as Willie Loman in Death of a Salesman. Lane is a veteran of the stage, often in comedic and musical roles. But in the role of Loman, which he does 8 times a week, he's noticed something different in the audience.
23: There's an old joke, it's just my job is just to keep 1,600 people from coughing. Kind of true. But when you hear what we hear during Salesman, you hear people weeping in the dark.
22: At the age of 70, Lane says this production of Salesman is the thing he's most proud of. Later, Ken Tucker reviews new songs by Ella Langley, Robin, and Alison Russell. First News.
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2: Secretary of State Marco Rubio met with Pope Leo at the Vatican Thursday, in part to smooth over strained relations following repeated attacks from President Trump. NPR's Jason DeRose reports on the meeting as Leo is marking his first anniversary as Pope.
3: The Vatican, in a statement, says Rubio and Leo had, quote, cordial discussions. It goes on to say the U.S. Secretary of State reaffirmed a shared commitment to fostering good bilateral relations between the Holy See and the United States. The Vatican says there was also an exchange of views on countries affected by war. During Pope Leo's first year, he has repeatedly spoken out in favor of peace, specifically regarding U.S. military action in Iran and Venezuela. The pontiff even urged people to contact their elected officials to ask them to work for peace. That attracted the ire of President Trump. Jason DeRose, NPR News.
2: The U.S. and Iran exchanged fire again Thursday. The U.S. military says it intercepted Iranian attacks on three Navy ships as they transited the Strait of Hormuz and targeted Iranian military facilities that it said was responsible for attacking U.S. forces. Despite the exchange, President Trump told reporters that the ceasefire is holding. Earlier Thursday, Iran said it is examining the latest proposals for ending the war. President Trump was asked about gas prices Thursday night while he was inspecting renovations being done on the reflecting pool outside the Lincoln Memorial. Prices at the pump have spiked because of the Iran war, and Patrick DeHaan is an analyst with Gas Buddy.
4: Everyone's feeling a significant amount of pain. Across the country, the average fill-up generally costs now $15 to $30 more than it did just 3 months ago.
2: The AAA Motor Club says the nationwide average for a gallon of regular is now around $4.55. Brazil's president, Lula da Silva, says he is optimistic that relations between his country and the U.S. are improving after a White House meeting Thursday. Tensions between Brazil's leftist leader and Trump have been strained over tariffs and over Trump's solidarity with Brazil's right-wing former president, NPR's Carrie Kahn reports.
5: President Lula says he spent hours with Trump, had a great lunch, and is going back to Brazil optimistic that, quote, things start to move forward. He says he made one thing clear to Trump.
24: O Brasil está disposto a construir parcerias aonde eles quiserem construir.
5: Brazil is willing to build partnerships wherever and with everyone, he says. In his trademark folksy manner to reporters, Lula made pleas for world peace. He called on the UN Security Council members to get together, share some whiskeys and pork knuckles, and pledge peace instead of war. In a social media post, President Trump called Lula very dynamic and said talks will continue. Carrie Kahn, NPR News, Rio de Janeiro.
2: And you're listening to NPR News. Tennessee is now the first state to adopt new congressional districts following the U.S. Supreme Court's ruling last week that weakened the landmark Voting Rights Act. Republican Tennessee Governor Bill Lee signed into law the state's new congressional map Thursday. It carves up a majority black district in Memphis, aimed at giving Republicans a chance at winning all nine of the state's congressional seats in the November midterm election. Authorities say those powerful storms that tore through Mississippi Wednesday night damaged or destroyed nearly 500 homes across five counties, knocked down trees and power lines, and injured at least 17 people. But for the second time in less than a month, tornadoes caused no deaths. Forecasters say the storms whipped up at least three tornadoes and possibly more. To Asia now, where robots help assemble cars and factories and serve food in restaurants already. Robots also in the business of spirituality. NPR's Emily Fang reports on a robot monk who's joined a Buddhist order in South Korea.
25: Nicknamed Gabi, meaning Buddha's mercy, the robot monk led prayer at a temple in central Seoul this week, helping human monks chant Buddhist sutras. Gabi was inducted into a prominent Buddhist order in South Korea, and its ordination was a bit of a novelty, and it's a sign of how Asia's Buddhist communities have been trying to update and mainstream their faith practice. In Japan, where Buddhism is also widely practiced, a robot monk prototype dubbed the Buddharoid by its inventors is programmed with scripture and can correct those studying Buddhist texts. Emily Fang, NPR News.
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0: This is Fresh Air. I'm Terry Gross. Our guest today is three-time Tony Award winner Nathan Lane. He was just nominated for a Tony for his starring role as Willie Loman in the new Broadway revival of Arthur Miller's Death of a Salesman. The role is a departure from the comedic, larger-than-life performances Lane is best known for, like in The Birdcage, Guys and Dolls, and The Producers. Lane spoke with guest interviewer Sam Fragoso, host of the interview podcast Talk Easy. Here's Sam.
1: Since his Broadway debut at the tender age of 26 in Noel Coward's Present Laughter, Tony winner Nathan Lane has long been regarded as one of the great entertainers of the stage, in the tradition of Ethel Merman, Zero Mostel, and Bill Silvers. But in the last decade, Lane couldn't help but think of Peggy Lee singing, "Is That All There Is?" which inspired Lane to pivot to more dramatic roles. Hickey in The Iceman Cometh, Roy Cohn in Angels in America, and now Willie Loman in Death of a Salesman. In the hit new Broadway revival, Lane transforms as the prideful patriarch and traveling salesman, oscillating back and forth between bravado and desperation, an emblem of the dissolution of the American family and their dreams. Arthur Miller's 1949 Pulitzer Prize-winning play has had several acclaimed productions, led by great actors like Lee J. Cobb, Dustin Hoffman, Wendell Pierce, and the late Brian Dennehy, who was a mentor to Lane. The Guardian has praised his portrayal as, quote, "the crown jewel in a life spent on stage," end quote. The Tonys seemed to agree when the nominations were announced earlier this week. Nathan Lane, welcome back to Fresh Air.
2: Thank you. Thanks for having me.
1: You were nominated this week for a Tony for your performance as Willie Loman in Death of a Salesman. This marks, I think, your seventh nomination. Is that right?
2: That is correct.
1: I've heard there are pre-show rituals that performers have before they go on stage. Are there rituals or traditions you have the morning of Tony nominations?
2: I sleep. I try to get as much sleep as possible because this is a big mountain to climb. So I don't have any rituals in the hopes of Tony nominations. I just hope for the best.
1: Why don't we hear a little bit of what that performance that you're nominated for sounds like? The play alternates between the past and present. And so in this flashback, Willie has just come home from a sales trip up along the East Coast, where he's met by his two young boys.
3: Where'd you go this time, Dad?
4: Well, I got on the road, and I went north to Providence, met the mayor.
3: The mayor of Providence?
4: He was sitting in the hotel lobby.
3: What'd he say?
4: He said, "Morning," and I said, "You got a fine city here, mayor." And then he had coffee with me. And then I went to Waterbury. Waterbury's a fine city. Big clock city. The famous Waterbury clock. Sold a nice bill there, and then Boston. Boston is the cradle of the revolution, a fine city, and a couple of other towns in Massachusetts, and on to Portland and Bangor and straight home.
3: Gee, I'd love to go with you sometime, Dad.
4: Soon as summer comes.
3: Promise.
4: Oh, you and Hap and I, and I'll show you all the towns. America is full of beautiful towns and fine, upstanding people. And they know me, boys. They know me. Up and down New England, the finest people. And when I bring you fellas up, there'll be open sesame for all of us. Because one thing, boys, I have friends. I can park my car in any street in New England, and the cops protect it like their own. This summer, huh?
3: You bet.
4: We'll take our bathing suit.
3: We'll carry your bags, Pop.
4: Oh, won't that be something? Me coming into the Boston stores with you boys carrying my bags.
1: It's funny hearing that scene. Willie is out on the road selling, but when he comes back home, you can hear even there he's selling a story or a dream even to his sons. There seems to be like another...
2: And to his wife,
1: and
2: sure.
1: And to his wife.
2: Yeah.
1: You've said before that when it comes to Death of a Salesman, its meaning to you changes depending on where you're at in your life when you're in it.
2: Oh, yeah.
1: So tell me, where has it landed with you in this stretch where you're performing, what is it, six nights a week? Don't know how you're doing it. Where does the play land with you in this moment?
2: I don't know how I'm doing it either. But Laurie Metcalf and I are old school. We the show must go on. We do it.
1: I believe that's called masochism. Yes.
2: Is it?
1: Maybe.
2: I don't know. I like to think of it as professionalism. look, there's a reason it's it's a classic, that it's called The Great American Play. And when people come back and talk about it, if they're not weeping, they're saying things like, you were my father. And I think so often with this production, so many people say, I feel like I've never seen it before. It felt so modern. And also, the notion of Willie often is the case in the play. He's fighting for his life. I mean, I think that's what makes him an interesting character. He's, very flawed. He's a mass of contradictions and incredibly insecure. And he has this very misguided view of the American dream, which is, that it's about his self-worth and his idea of success is all based on the opinion of others, which as an actor, you certainly can relate to. His whole philosophy is it's about being well-liked. It's not what you say, it's how you say it, because personality always wins the day. And if you are well-liked, you will never want. It's a very flawed view of how to succeed, but he totally believes in it. And in this, his version of the American dream. And I guess for a while in the old days, it worked to a certain degree. But now all of the people he used to go out and see who are friends on the road, they're either retired or dead. And being a traveling salesman is sort of fading away as well. So he's in a desperate way. But in that scene, you're getting a glimpse into his psyche. And they're trying to pretend that it's all okay when it's not.
1: The last time you played a salesman was over a decade ago in The Iceman Cometh. And you've said that production of Iceman Cometh, quote, changed the way I approach everything. What was that change?
2: Well, I had been doing a musical on Broadway called The Addams Family, which had been reviled by the critics, and yet the public spoke. They wanted to see it. So while I was in that run, Charles Isherwood, who was at the New York Times then, wrote a very lovely and flattering piece about an assessment of my career. And he referred to me as the greatest stage entertainer of the last decade, which was extremely complimentary. But I can always find the dark cloud in any silver lining. I was flattered, but troubled by the word entertainer. but I appreciate it. But he found me entertaining. Mm-hmm. But
1: is this kind of like a Joe Pesci in Goodfellas? Like, what's funny about me situation?
2: I'm funny to you. I'm funny to you. Well, there was no threat of violence. I just felt I was more than just an entertainer. I saw myself as an actor, now having been doing this for 50 years. I may have been entertaining, but I was acting in all of those pieces, whether it was musical or straight play. So it got me a thinking, and so I thought, gee, is that how people perceive me? And I feel like I have more to offer as an actor, and maybe I have to challenge myself and also challenge the audience and see if they're willing to go on that journey with me. I wonder if I can shift that perception. So I thought, how can I do this? And I have no power in film or television, but in the theater, I have a little bit. So I happened to read an interview with Brian Dennehy, a very old friend of mine, the late, great Brian Dennehy, and Robert Falls, his collaborator in theater, and they were discussing that collaboration. And at one point, they wondered whether they would revisit The Iceman Cometh. And Dennehy had done it in 1990 with Bob, and very successfully. And he was thinking of playing the other character, Larry Slade. And they were wondering who might play Hickey if they did that. And I thought, aha, that would really shake things up. And so I contacted Bob Falls and I said, if you're really thinking about doing Iceman again, I would love to be considered for the role of Hickey, and here's why. The audience feels the same way the guys in the bar feel about Hickey, about me, which is he's here to show us a good time. He's the life of the party. And then we pulled the rug out from under them. And I think that's an interesting dynamic. So I went to Chicago. I had 6 weeks of rehearsal. And then you have, because it's a regional theater, you only have 9 performances and you open. And so because Brett Dennehy and I were doing this, people showed up, like from New York, like Charles Isherwood, who drove me to this in the first place. So there was a lot of pressure on me. And then, so fortunately, it was very well received. It was sold out. The happy ending is it worked. Eventually, I did shift the perception just a little, just enough, so that when by the time I got to Angels in America and then Salesman, it wasn't such a shock to people. Oh, Nathan Lane is doing Death of a Salesman. Oh, that's an Onion headline.
1: Let's take a short break, and then we'll talk some more. If you're just joining us, my guest is Tony-winning actor Nathan Lane. He was recently nominated for his turn as Willie Loman in the latest revival of Death of a Salesman, currently on Broadway. More after a break. I'm Sam Fragoso. This is Fresh Air.
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1: This is Fresh Air. I'm Sam Fragoso. Let's get back to my interview with Nathan Lane. He was recently nominated for his turn as Willie Loman in the latest revival of Death of a Salesman, currently on Broadway. You have referred to your childhood as bad Eugene O'Neill. Is there a good Eugene O'Neill?
2: Right. Well, I was just making a joke, but because I come from an Irish background, it was a way of, to tell you the truth, it was a way of avoiding talking about the real facts of my childhood. I just sort of covered it in a general way with a joke, which is typical of me. But the facts were that my father was an alcoholic, and my mother eventually, after his death and her own mother's death, my grandmother, she had a breakdown, and it took about 5 years, and it was finally diagnosed as what was called manic depression then. So I had to grow up fast. My father, I didn't have much of a relationship with because he was really not home a lot. And when he was drunk. Or recovering.
1: Which was worse?
2: You know, my memory is that, you know, he would come home and he was holding onto the walls. He couldn't walk. When my mother would get him to go to AA, which she did a couple of times, and he had two periods of that I remember of sobriety, and my mother would say to me, when he was sober, she said, I was only, you know, 9, 10. He died when I was 11. And she said, I would stay next to him. I'd stay close to him and hold his hand. And one time I remember we were in this apartment and, you know, it was very cold and we were by, now it becomes Dickensian. We were by a radiator and he was talking to me and he said, you know, you're going to have to learn how to take care of yourself because your mother and I aren't going to be, you know, around all the time. And I was, I guess, 9, and I was like, why is he telling me this now? And
1: a lot to lay on a 9-year-old.
2: A lot to lay on a 9-year-old, but it was true. I remember another moment where I was walking to school, and This is in Jersey City, and it was.
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2: This now. And
1: a lot to lay on a 9-year-old.
2: A lot to lay on a 9-year-old, but it was true. I remember another moment where I was walking to school, and this is in Jersey City, and I was passing what was called the Stegman Street Tavern, and the back door was open, and it was

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1: Realizing that someone was looking at him, and he looked up and he looked at me, and we just stood there and stared at one another, and there's, you know, he didn't say hello. He didn't say a word. There was so much that might have been said, could have been said, should have been said. And then he just turned away and went back to sweeping, and I went on to school. You know, I wish I could go back and ask him some questions. He was a truck driver.
2: Like what?
1: For many years. Well, I want to know what drove him to drink himself to death. I have two older brothers, Bob and Dan, and my brother Bob was closer to him than myself and my oldest brother, Dan. And eventually, my mother moved away. She left him, and he stayed in this apartment we were in, and got a couple of other drunks to move in with him to help pay the rent. And my brother went to see him and to try to help him, and he said to my brother, Bob, I'm no good to anybody. I'm just going to drink myself to death. And then he did.
2: You know, Nathan, when you're describing this man, this traveling truck driver, of course I think of Willie Loman, but I also think you as a kid growing up in Jersey City, in this Irish Catholic family, the youngest of three, did you see the theater and performing as some off-ramp to that, as some escape?
1: My sense of humor was an escape, but... Yes. I mean, from a very early age, I was a voracious reader. I think because of my brother Dan, and also I had an uncle who gave me a lot of books. And then I joined what was called the Fireside Theater. It was a play of the month club.
2: And you were the kind of kid who was reading Death of a Salesman while other kids were watching Gilligan's Island.
1: Yes, that is correct. And then eventually, you know, as I started reading plays and seeing plays, because my brother Dan, he obviously saw that in me and encouraged it. And he took me to see plays. And then at one point, when he was at college, they were putting on a play and they needed a child. So he suggested that his friends, my kid brother could do that. And so he got me into this play. So that was the first time I was ever on stage. Anyway, and then he took me to see theater in New York, and that was all very exciting. And when, you know, as I would sit there in a theater with him and, you know, the lights would go down and the curtain would go up, and the whole thing, I wanted to be a part of it. I just thought, for some reason, I thought, I think I could do that, or I certainly would like to try.
2: I want to know, and this may go back to your Catholic school days or your time at St. Peter's Prep. Do you remember the first time you got a laugh on stage?
1: Yes, I was in grammar school, and we put on a production of Around the World in 80 Days. Very ambitious for a grammar school who had no budget. And there was a scene where we were on a train and it was being attacked by Indians, and people were running around, and I was a small, round child, and I was trying to hide, and I had a little suitcase, and the suitcase was sort of right in front of me, and so I crouched down behind the suitcase as if I might be hidden behind it, and I wasn't, and then the audience laughed, and that's the first laugh I ever got. It was like blood to a vampire. And I mean, I certainly had gotten laughs at home. I used to have a little, it was like I would do a little club act, a lounge act for my family. I'd do bad impressions and entertain them.
2: You had a tight five?
1: Yes, I definitely had a tight five.
2: That was back when you were Joe Lane, not Nathan Lane.
1: That is correct, sir. Mm. You've done your research.
2: I have. Here's how one of your classmates describes you at St. Peter's Prep. Yes, Lane lacked height and possessed girth, his words, not mine, but there was nothing insecure about him. Every day he held court in the cafeteria, surrounded by adoring fans. In the age of joy,

0: George Carlin, Joe Lane was the archetypical class clown. The entire faculty feared his might.
1: Wow. Well, I guess that's one way of looking at it. High school. Well, that was, you know, like any kid, it's high school is difficult. And I'm sure being funny was my way in. I would say by then, I knew I was different than the other boys, and I was going to an all boys prep school. So that was an interesting navigation, you know, perhaps being attracted to other young men, but not being able to show any of that. But I got involved. The social activity was being involved in the drama club and putting on plays.
2: We're listening to guest interviewer Sam Fragoso speaking with Nathan Lane. Lane was just nominated for a Tony for his starring role as Willie Loman in the new hit Broadway revival of Death of a Salesman. We'll hear more of the interview after a break. I'm Terry Gross, and this is Fresh Air.

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1: In northwestern Colorado, Echo Park is ancient and remote. At the junction of the Green and Yampa Rivers, the canyon sits inside Dinosaur National Monument. Petroglyphs nearby date back 1,000 years, fossils to the Jurassic. But when the Federal Bureau of Reclamation proposed the Echo Park Dam in the 50s, which would flood the canyon with 500 feet of water, a grassroots resistance pushed back. American author Wallace Stegner helped organize a book sent to every member of Congress. In This is Dinosaur, Stegner wrote, "We are the most dangerous species, but also the only one that will go to great effort to save what it might destroy." The effort worked. By 1956, the dam was to be no more, and today, Dinosaur National Monument and Echo Park still make the impression that Stegner described then. The dignity and patience of the ages on our petty, sweaty, human preoccupations.
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3: This is Fresh Air. I'm Terry Gross. Let's get back to our interview with Nathan Lane, who was just nominated for a Tony for his starring role as Willie Loman in the new Broadway revival of Arthur Miller's Death of a Salesman. Lane won Tonys for his performances in The Producers, Angels in America, and A Funny Thing Happened on the Way to the Forum. He's also known for his roles in films, including The Lion King, The Birdcage, and The Producers, and the TV series Only Murders in the Building and The Gilded Age. Nathan Lane spoke with guest interviewer Sam Fragoso, host of the interview podcast Talk Easy.
4: When you told your mother you were going to New York to act, you were 21 years old.
5: Yeah. Oh, God, I've told this story so much, and my poor mother, I feel guilty now, but it's become a famous story,
4: this is like,
5: unfortunately.
4: This is Catholic guilt popping up here.
5: Totally. You know, you have to understand, this was not a sophisticated woman. She had her prejudices, God knows.
4: She made you. That's got to count for something.
5: Well, sure. I think what happened is they went to a wedding. My mother, of all the people in her family who were all drunks, she did not drink. But if she went out, she would order one thing, a whiskey sour on the rocks, and she would sort of nurse it through an evening. But I think maybe this one night at the wedding, she had two and they had sex, and, you know, the future hope of Broadway was born. Anyway, so what was the question?
4: The question was, how did you tell your mother you were going to New York to act?
5: Okay. So we had been living in Rutherford together in this tiny one-bedroom apartment. And I slept on the most uncomfortable couch in history. And I had done a production of Guys and Dolls, a non-equity production of Guys and Dolls at a dinner theater in Meadowbrook, New Jersey, where I played Nathan Detroit. And I had a crush on the guy playing Benny South Street. And something had developed, and he lived in New York. And so I was going to move to New York. I sat her down, and because we had been through a lot together, and I thought I had never lied to her, and I had been telling her I had been seeing a girl, but I was seeing, I said to her, "I know you think I've been seeing a girl, but I've been seeing a guy." And, you know, she turned white and looked very shocked. And she said, "You mean you're a homosexual?" She said. And I said, "Yeah, I guess so." And she said, "Oh, Joseph, I would rather you were dead." And I said, "I knew you'd understand." And once I got her head out of the oven, everything was fine. And I remember at one point I was dating a modern dancer, and he was very handsome. And we were at a gathering at Sardi's, and this dancer was there, and my mother was there. And I introduced them, and he went off to get drinks for her and myself. And she looked at me and went, "He's very good."
4: Nathan, that's what we call progress.
5: That's right.
4: You take the wins where you can find them. That's progress.
5: Exactly.
4: That's her version of going to a pride parade, is what you just heard.
5: Exactly.
4: There. Did your mother enjoy seeing you perform?
5: Oh, my God, yes. Yes, she was, you know, she lived to 84. She was at all those openings and you know, more than anything that I did, she loved when I was in a musical. You know, I'm sentimental about this. She always would say after every show, I'm not saying this because I'm your mother. I'm saying it because it's true. You were the best one. So I'll always remember that.
4: Nathan, one of your biggest and most beloved performances is Max Bialystock, the corrupt producer in The Namesake, the producers who sent to jail for cooking the books while his business partner gets away with it. And I thought, why don't we listen to a little bit of the song Betrayed?
6: Just like Cain and Abel, you pulled a sneak attack. I thought that we were brothers. Then you stabbed me in the back. Betrayed. Oh boy, I'm so betrayed. Like Samson and Delilah, your love began to fade. I'm crying in the hooscow, you're in Rio. Betrayed. Let's face it, I'm betrayed.

0: forsaken. I should have seen what came to pass. I should have known to watch my... I feel like Othello. Everything is lost. Leo is Iago. Max is double-crossed. I'm so dismayed. Did I mention I'm betrayed? Now I'm about to go to jail. There's no one who will pay my bail.
1: Nathan Lane,
0: no one who I can...
1: When you sing the word stabbed, how do you do that?
2: I don't know. That's what came out of my mouth. That's what I felt. I'll give you a little a story about that number. When we were discussing it and talking about it before we went into rehearsal, I said, I said to Mel, I disappear in the second act. I said, I need an 11 o'clock number. So he wrote a song called Farewell to Broadway, which was kind of a sentimental song. And in the middle of it, there was a speech he had about how angry he was about being betrayed by Leo. And I said to him, the song isn't right, but the monologue you wrote in the middle of it is. It's got to be his version of Rose's Turn. And he went off and wrote Betrayed. And he, Mel just knocked it out of the park.
1: If you're joining us, my guest is actor Nathan Lane. His latest turn is as Willie Loman in Death of a Salesman opposite Laurie Metcalf. The show was recently nominated for Best Revival of a Play at the Tonys. More after a break. I'm Sam Fragoso. This is Fresh Air.

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1: This is Fresh Air. I'm Sam Fragoso. Let's get back to my interview with Nathan Lane. He made his Broadway debut at the age of 26 in Noel Coward's Present Laughter opposite George C. Scott. From there, Lane became recognized for playing big, larger-than-life characters in Guys and Dolls, Laughter on the 23rd Floor, and The Producers. When you're in the throes of starring in The Producers in the early 2000s, there was a producer who visited you backstage who told The Guardian, quote, "Seeing him after a performance, it's like he's gone 10 rounds with Joe Louis." So
2: this must have been an old producer if he said Joe Louis.
1: we don't want to age him here. But, you know, if playing the corrupt, charismatic theater producer Max Bialystock took 10 rounds with Joe Louis out of you, what has Willie Loman done to you?
2: Well, musicals are a young man's game. Musicals, it's like your quarterback for the New York Giants. It's an athletic event. And, you know, I'll tell you what happened with The Producers is I was so, you know, it became such a phenomenon, and I felt the pressure of now that, you know, of living up to the hype. And I didn't protect myself vocally. I was out there doing it, you know, my homage to Zero, and yelling and screaming and carrying on, and then singing song after song. And after 6-7 months, I had hurt myself. And what I find is difficult because of where you have to go. It's a play that tests you. And it costs you, because you have to go there night after night after night, and like Iceman cometh. But there's something about this play that it's taken me a long time, and I'm proud of the work that I'm doing, and I attribute a lot of it to the genius of Joe Mantello, who guided me in this role, and. It's been the most rewarding thing I've done.
1: Toward the middle of Death of a Salesman, I thought maybe we could play a little bit from it, where Biff, Hap greet their father at a restaurant. Both of them, both Biff and Willie, have had big days in very different ways. So here's how that conversation sounds.
3: Facts, Pop, facts about my life came back to me. Who was it, Pop? Whoever said that I was a salesman with Oliver?
4: Well, you were.
3: No, Dad, I was a shipping clerk.
4: But you were bragging.
3: All right, Dad, I don't know who said it first, but I was never a salesman with Bill Oliver.
4: What are you talking about?
3: Now, let's hold on to the facts tonight, Pop, because we're not going to get anywhere bulling around. I was a shipping clerk.
4: All right, now listen to me.
3: Why don't you let me finish?
4: I'm not interested in stories about the past. Or any crap of that kind, because the woods are burning, boys. You understand? There's a big blaze going on all around. I was fired today.
3: How could you be?
4: I was fired, and I'm looking for a little good news to tell your mother, because the woman has waited, and the woman has suffered. The gist of it is that I haven't got a story left in my head, Biff, so don't give me a lecture about facts and aspects. I am not interested. Now, what have you got to say to me?
1: I just want to repeat that line. The gist of it is, I haven't got a story left in my head.
2: Oh, I know. I know. I love that line.
1: I can't hear that line and not think of the dynamic between you and your father. I can't hear it and think, oh, like, for you to do that line night after night, because he passed away when you were so young. And now for you, at the highest possible stage, to do what you have done, to be awarded, sort of ironically, for a story about someone whose career didn't work out, I don't know. Like, I hear that line, and it's just, I wondered where it lands with you today and night to night.
2: You know, it's funny you bring that line up, because I find it such an important line. He's a salesman. And so when he says, I don't have a story left in my head, Biff, so don't give me a lecture about facts and aspects, I am not interested. That's what he's been doing. I mean, you know, it's never mentioned what he sells. And when they asked Miller about that, he says, well, he's selling himself. And he's sadly reached the point where they're not buying anymore. And it's killing him. You know, he used to sell his sons, too. He sold them on this, his version of the American dream and the idea of success. But as Biff says, it's wrong. It's all wrong. He didn't know who he was. And he was probably never as successful as he imagined. You know, he was probably some guy in a hotel lobby just talking to someone a little too loudly. And you thought, oh, God. you know, it's such a tragedy. As Miller wrote, the tragedy of the common man.
1: I saw the play this past week. And, you know, like a traditional curtain call, everyone comes out. You're the last one that comes out. And I was standing there. We were all applauding. Many of the people next to me were weeping. And I saw you walk out on stage. And you took a bow, and there was some look in your face that I had not seen in the play, but saw very clearly in that moment. It was almost as if there was like an exhale. There was so much emotion in that, and I could not help but think, oh, that's the kid who performed in the cafeteria at St. Peter's. That's everything there. And I wonder every night, and this was just this week, but when you walk out there, what is that moment to you?
2: It's, you know, very, very powerful. There's the undeniable power of the play and where it takes you. You know, Arthur Miller really tapped into something in this play. And it's the last bastion of community. It's people gathering around the campfire. It's the human connection. They're not on their phones until the curtain call, and then they hold them up. Instead of looking at you, they're filming you. Nevertheless, we have all come together to tell a story and to hear a story, and hopefully to feel something, whether it's to laugh or to cry or to think. And this play gives you all of that and more. And it is that dream that I had as a kid. And, you know, my friend Sammy Wasson, a wonderful film historian and writer, he always said to me, you can never forget that when you walk out there, way up in the balcony, there's some kid who is just like you, and seeing you and thinking, gee, I'd like to do that someday. And that's who you're doing it for. All right, you're going to make me cry. At this age, I'm a very easy cry. As Terrence McNally used to say, oh, at this age, I cry at food displays. anyway, it's that thing that only happens in the theater, you know, and it's why it feels like home and why it's still so special.
1: Well, if the theater is your home, I want to say that I think we have all benefited from and very much enjoyed being your guests. So thank you for that, and appreciate the time.
2: Well put, sir. Thank you so much.
5: Nathan Lane spoke with guest interviewer Sam Fragoso, host of the interview podcast, Talk Easy. Lane was just nominated for a Tony for his starring role as Willie Loman in the new Broadway revival of Arthur Miller's Death of a Salesman. Sam Fragoso is the host of the interview podcast Talk Easy. After we take a short break, Ken Tucker will review new songs by Ella Langley, Robin, and Allison Russell. This is Fresh Air.
6: Colorado Democrats came into this legislative session determined to push back against Trump's aggressive immigration enforcement tactics.
7: I want to state clearly that the concern on this bill is rogue, unlawful, violent actions by federal agents.
6: But how far can and should a state go in reining in federal actions? How lawmakers are trying to answer that question? That's in a new episode of CPR's politics podcast, Purplish, wherever you listen.
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5: This is Fresh Air. Our rock critic Ken Tucker has been listening to some recently released music and has come up with three new songs that approach unhappiness and heartache in distinctive ways. Country singer Ella Langley, the Swedish dance music star Robin, and the singer-songwriter Allison Russell each have a take on sorrow and discontent that offer vivid, even inspiring music.

A few weeks ago, I reviewed the new Megan Maroney country album and mentioned that also surging in popularity is her colleague, Ella Langley. Well, now Langley's album called Dandelion is out, and it's more varied and ambitious than I'd anticipated. It's common for someone early in her career to work variations on the songs that have made her successful. And Choosin' Texas, the song that began this review, is more than successful. It is, in fact, the longest-running number one ever by a woman country artist on Billboard's Hot 100. But Dandelion demonstrates Langley's range in making pop ballads, bluegrass rave-ups, and more. My favorite song on the album may be Last Call for Us, a honky-tonk song that uses closing time at the honky-tonk as a metaphor for a romance that's about to end.

0: It's last call.
1: Ella Langley is at the start of her career. The singer Robin is in the middle of hers, and she's chosen to build an album around that idea. She calls the collection Sexistential, and its songs are about hard-won middle-aged wisdom and a weary impatience with partners less engaged or sincere than she. Performers ranging from Taylor Swift to Charlie XCX have expressed their admiration for Robin's way with vocals that twist around a pulsing rhythm and songwriting that injects emotional complexity into disco repetition. A prime example of this is It Don't Mean a Thing. Robin's jagged, distorted vocal helps convey the lyrics' disappointment in a love gone bad. Her bitterness bleeds into the beat.

I've reviewed both of Alison Russell's albums, The Returner and Outside Child, and it seems as though every time I hear something new by her, I want to immediately play it for everyone I know. That's certainly the case with her new single called No Springtime. Russell sings this ballad with minimal instrumental accompaniment. The song builds on harmonies provided by fellow singer-songwriters Joy Alada Kuhn and Julie Williams.

0: This near a cappella performance of No Springtime gets its power from the completion of the title phrase. There's no springtime in the blues, they sing. And it is indeed Russell's deep connection to the blues that takes its sadness to another level. Russell knows as well as Ella Langley and Robin that sometimes fully felt unhappiness, free of self-pity or melodramatic exaggeration, can be as thrilling and uplifting as joy.
1: Ken Tucker reviewed new music by Ella Langley, Robin, and Allison Russell. 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Fresh Air's executive producer is Sam Brigger. Our technical director and engineer is Audrey Bentham. Our interviews and reviews are produced and edited by Phyllis Myers, Roberta Shorrock, Anne-Marie Baldonado, Lauren Krenzel, Teresa Madden, Monique Nazareth, Susan Yukundi, Anna Bauman, and Nico Gonzalez-Whistler. Our digital media producer is Molly C.V. Nesper. Thea Challoner directed today's show. Our co-host is Tanya Mosley. I'm Terry Gross.

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0: It's Morning Edition from NPR News. I'm A. Martinez.
1: And I'm Leila Fadel.
2: Wine experts are called sommeliers, and in the world of coffee, they're called Q-graders. 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
3: 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And so there are a lot of economical challenges.
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0: Is it me or is it a little bit of a bossa nova thing happening with this song?
1: Oh, yeah. My father's from Portugal. My mother's born in Sao Paulo, Brazil. She loved Sergio Mendes and...
0: Okay, so that's what I was hearing there.
1: You know, she loved Brazil 66. Loved them. So that was me bringing in my culture, my, you know, where I come from. I had written this song that was basically saying, I hope now that you don't have any guilt or shame and you're free.
0: Now, looking back on your career, Linda, it seems like you made two big decisions that have kind of defined.
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0: Now, looking back on your career, Linda, it seems like you made two big decisions that have kind of defined things for you. Number one was leaving Four Non Blondes. Why did you leave?

0: 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I'm Stephanie Hughes.
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0: Anthropic, maker of the chatbot Claude, announced a new computing deal this week with SpaceX and its AI division, xAI. Anthropic will get access to SpaceX's Colossus One data center. This will let the company increase how much its customers can use Claude. The deal comes as one of the leaders of SpaceX, Elon Musk, is facing off in federal court against OpenAI and

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1: Immigrants who are charged with crimes and awaiting trial in Colorado have been deported before having their day in court. More than one prosecutor has called the effect a get-out-of-jail-free card with many consequences.
2: So the victim will never have an opportunity to see justice in her case.
1: I'm CPR News Justice Reporter Allison Sherry. 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
3: Wine experts are called sommeliers, and in the world of coffee, they're called Q graders. And only recently have they begun to grade a key ingredient of chocolate, cacao.
4: A lot of the cacao producers live under poverty limits. And so there are a lot of economical challenges.
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1: Excuse me, back up. Did you say you were shot?
2: I was shot by the rubber bullet.
1: I wish I would have known that.
2: You know, why didn't you want me to go out there?
1: So, we come from the zip code 53206 in Milwaukee, right?
2: Yeah.
1: That zip code incarcerates more Black men than any other in the nation. So, I was determined to get you out of that environment. I work part-time, and I would save part of my paycheck to apply for law schools in Minneapolis. And I feel guilty. I worked so hard for you to not see this, but I'll bring you right to the doorstep of where it was happening.
2: Don't feel guilty, Mom. You know, I think you did an amazing job. Now I can go out and make a difference. You know, I always call you if I need some help.
1: Good answer, but you're just telling me you're going to do it again.
2: Yes, if it's needed.
1: Hopefully we don't have to cross that bridge. But I notice now that you speak up for yourself. And what I love about that the most is that if I'm not here tomorrow, you'll be able to take care of yourself. I'm proud of you.
2: I love you, Mom.
1: I love you, son.
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7: A lot of the cacao producers live under poverty limits. 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
9: Live from NPR News in Washington, I'm Dave Mattingly. U.S. Central Command says American forces are preventing more than 70 oil tankers from entering or leaving Iranian ports as part of the ongoing U.S. naval blockade. President Trump says the ceasefire with Iran remains in place despite yesterday's Iranian attacks on three Navy destroyers transiting the Strait of Hormuz. None was hit. The U.S. military says it's carried out more than 50 airstrikes on suspected drug boats in the Eastern Pacific and the Caribbean in recent months. Up to 190 people have been killed in those attacks. NPR's Kerry Khan reports on several undisclosed strikes.
10: Off the Pacific coast of Ecuador, the crew of fishing boats and their relatives are speaking out. Human rights lawyer Fernando Bastia says they described three attacks, including one off Ecuador's Galapagos Islands on or around March 26, that fits a pattern. After the hit, a U.S. ship approaches the disabled vessel and forces the fishermen off at gunpoint, he says. The men are restrained, hoods put over their heads, and transported to El Salvador. Ultimately, they're returned to Ecuador. The crew from a third incident in January who sent texts during a similar attack are still missing. Southcom tells NPR it has no knowledge of any such incidents off Ecuador. Kerry Khan, NPR News, Rio de Janeiro.
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0: It's 6:32. This is KRCC and CPR News. I'm Kendra Carr in Colorado Springs. The man who threw two homemade Molotov cocktails at protesters in Boulder last summer will serve the rest of his life in prison. CPR's Allison Sherry was in the courtroom.
1: The 46-year-old Egyptian national who was living in Colorado Springs told police he threw the bombs to, quote, send a message about Israel. But in court on Thursday, he told the judge if he had to do it over again, he wouldn't, and that he was sorry. He then said he believed in justice and wished Colorado had the death penalty so he could be sentenced to it. Victims spoke earlier to the judge and said the anti-Semitic attack has left them with lingering trauma. Dr. Rahel Halpern was injured in the attack.
2: We have been surrounded by words that created a space in which somebody can imagine then throwing 18 hot Molotov cocktails is the right way to deal with whatever concerns he had.
1: The man still faces federal hate crimes charges, and the death penalty is a possibility in that case. I'm Allison Sherry, CPR News.
0: Colorado lawmakers overwhelmingly approved legislation to treat some of the governor's staff more like other lobbyists, Ray Solomon reports.
3: Only two House members rejected the bill. The rest, all 62 of them, thumbed their noses at Governor Jared Polis, voting in favor of making his staff publicly disclose their legislative positions and follow the same transparency rules as any outside lobbyist. That is, if the governor signs the bill into law, which he does not appear at all inclined to do. A Polis spokesperson says it's an attempt to block his administration from crafting policy and called it, quote, absurd to treat his staff like lobbyists. He said Polis would sign the bill only if legislators agreed to hold themselves to the same standards. While it appears lawmakers do have the votes to override a governor's veto, there's not enough time left in the legislative session to pull that off. For CPR News, I'm Ray Solomon.
0: Colorado ranks in the top tier of states when it comes to protecting public health from diseases, disasters, and bioterrorism. The nonpartisan nonprofit Trust for Americans Health placed Colorado among 20 states, showing strength across 10 categories like stable public health funding and robust water system safety. This is KRCC and CPR News. I'm Kendra Carr.
4: 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And from the estate of Joan B. Kroc, whose bequest serves as an enduring investment in the future of public radio and seeks to help NPR produce programming that meets the highest standards of public service in journalism and cultural expression. This is NPR.
5: It's Morning Edition from NPR News. I'm Leila Fadel in Washington, D.C.
6: And I'm A. Martinez in Culver City, California. Tennessee is the first state to redraw its congressional map after the Supreme Court's move last week to weaken protections against racial discrimination in redistricting under the Voting Rights Act.
5: Yeah, Tennessee's legislature passed it, and the governor signed it into law on Thursday. It carves up a majority black district, eliminating the state's last Democratic House seat. It's part of a wave of Republican-led states that have redrawn voting maps ahead of the midterm elections. President Trump kicked off the national redistricting race last year.
6: Joining us for member station WPLN in Nashville this morning is Mariana Bacchiao. So what can you tell us about the new congressional map in Tennessee?
7: Well, the biggest change is to the city of Memphis, a majority black district that up until last week had been protected under part of the Voting Rights Act. Now the city will be split into three different congressional districts, and it means all nine of the state's U.S. House seats are more likely to go to Republicans. Protesters from the state's blue cities argue that this will take away the voice of voters who support Democrats, roughly a third of the state's population. Some Republicans agreed in their own way. We had a few no votes and a few who abstained, but by and large, the state's Republican supermajority was on board with Trump's redistricting plan. Memphis's 9th congressional district was pretty compact. Now it will stretch nearly 300 miles from the border with Mississippi in the western corner of the state to the edge of Nashville in the middle of the state.
6: Okay, so what's been the early reaction?
7: The NAACP has filed a petition to challenge the map. They've argued that this is too close to the election to change the maps. People could be confused about what district they're even in. But across the country, mid-decade redistricting efforts have survived in court, so far at least. Republicans have said this is strictly partisan, and partisan gerrymandering is legal. This is what State Representative Jason Zachary had to say yesterday during the floor debate.
8: This map was drafted based on politics, based on population, and the opportunity for the first time in history for us to send an entire Republican delegation from Tennessee to represent the state in Washington, D.C.
7: The protesters who came to Nashville from Memphis for demonstrations yesterday said, "You can't really consider this without the context of race and the obstacles that have historically stopped black voters from casting a ballot." One protester, Tequila Johnson, addressed the crowd by invoking Tennessee's history as the birthplace of the Ku Klux Klan and Nashville's history as the first city to desegregate lunch counters.
9: So don't you dare let nobody tell you we don't have hope because we are red state. Yeah. You tell them Tennessee is a movement state. Yeah.
7: Even though they see this as a setback, protesters say what really matters is who comes out to vote in November.
6: Now, Tennessee is the first state to do this after the Supreme Court ruling. Doesn't look like it's going to be the last. What states could possibly be next?
7: Yeah, just in the last few days, Republicans in states across the South, Louisiana, Alabama, and South Carolina are rushing to redistrict congressional maps. That's on top of redistricting that started last year when President Trump asked states to redraw maps to give Republicans an edge.
6: Mariana Bacquiao from WPLN, thank you very much.
7: Thank you.
5: During his first presidential campaign, Donald Trump's Twitter feed seemed inescapable. His chaotic posts hijacked news cycles. More than 10 years later, and the president's social media posts are a daily fact of life. Some become major stories, like when he insulted the Pope or when he mocked Islam and used an expletive on Easter morning. But most of his thousands of posts can be hard to keep up with. So NPR White House correspondent Danielle Kurtzleben wanted to know what he's saying when many people aren't paying attention. And she analyzed months of Truth Social posts to tell us what he's been saying. And she joins me now. Hey, Danielle.
10: Good morning.
5: So how did you go about this project?
10: Well, with the help of our data visualization team at NPR, I compiled the first 4 months of Trump's Truth Social posts this year into one spreadsheet. That's more than 2,000 posts. And then I went through one by one and categorized them. I looked at topic. So is this post about Iran? Is it about Greenland? About the ballroom? And also the type of post. Is any given post an endorsement? Is it an attack? Is it just a repost?
5: Okay, so a lot of work there. What did you find?
10: Well, first off, it's no surprise that our president is extremely online. Yeah. We all knew that. But what's striking is the scope of the onlineness. He's been averaging around 19 posts per day. And a lot of them are videos or pictures he's grabbing from social media site X. So he's apparently got his eyes on both social networks and maybe more. Now, as for topics, none are super surprising. His top areas are current elections, like when he endorses a candidate. He also posts a lot about Iran and the economy. But really, a big point of this project was to get a sense of where his attention is.
5: What do you mean?
10: Well, I looked at March 1st as an example. That's the day after the U.S. bombed Iran. That day, he, yes, posted about the war, but he also posted, for example, a video making fun of Mitch McConnell. He made a dozen posts showing other people praising his State of the Union address, a speech that had happened 5 days earlier. He also posted an article from 2024 about how Lady Gaga's father endorsed him in the presidential election. So he had a lot of things on his mind that day. Mm. And if you zoom out from there, you see even more about where his attention is broadly. He posted more than 70 times this year about how he still thinks the 2020 election was rigged. Of course, that is a lie. And that's more than he posted about tariffs, more than he even posted about the SAVE Act, which is a bill he's been relentlessly promoting. It would require voter ID, among other things. One more example. He posted about agriculture and farmers 4 times over those 4 months. That's less than half as often as he posted about comedian Bill Maher.
5: Huh.
10: So again, maybe it's not surprising how much his attention is on his grievances, but it's really telling to see it quantified.
5: You know, Trump doesn't just post about grievances or share other people's praise online. He also announces official business on social media, nominations, tariffs, developments in the war with Iran. What effects does his posting have on the real world?
10: Well, of course, it depends on the topic and what he's saying. At the very least, like with tariffs, it's introduced massive unpredictability into the business world. I should add here that Caroline Leavitt, the White House press secretary, has told us that in response to my questions, that Truth Social is, quote, the most powerful and popular social media platform in the world because it serves as President Trump's authentic voice. But I talked to John Bolton, who was national security advisor during Trump's first term, and he said he thinks the president's posting is negatively affecting Iran negotiations.
11: The very ferocity of his tweets just tell the Iranians, if we just be patient a little while longer, he's just going to flip right out entirely. And he wants out, so we're going to drag it out and get every concession we can from him. I don't understand why he can't see that.
10: So Trump's posts, yeah, they have serious consequences.
5: If you want to know more, you can read NPR's Danielle Kurtzleben's full story on the thousands of posts she went through at npr.org. Danielle, thanks for doing this work.
10: Of course.
5: This is NPR News.
0: It's Friday, May 8th. I'm Kendra Carr in Colorado Springs. The FIFA World Cup is taking place in five American host cities this year. And while the event is expected to bring a wave of fans to the cities, boost tourism, along with other things, a report out this week from the American Hotel and Lodging Association suggests the reality is a bit more nuanced than that. You'll hear more in 7 minutes on the Marketplace Morning Report. Bit of rain over Fort Collins this morning, and it's heading southeast. Currently 30s at our higher elevations, 40s at our lower elevations. And you can expect sunny skies, highs in the 70s to end out your week. Overnight, a few clouds, temperatures in the 40s. And then tomorrow, more warm weather, highs in the 70s, with a very slight chance of rain in the afternoon on Saturday.
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15: 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Fisher's Peak is inside a huge former ranch near the city of Trinidad.
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0: This is Morning Edition from KRCC and CPR News. I'm Kendra Carr. Whenever you use a credit card at a business in Colorado, that business pays a fee. It's based on a percentage of your payment, and the fee goes to the bank that issued your card. It's called a credit card swipe fee, and it's meant to cover some of the processing and other technical aspects of paying with a card. It's also a big money maker for banks. The way it works, The fee is charged on your entire bill, including any sales tax you pay. But state lawmakers want to change that. Here's Democratic House Speaker Julie McCluskey.
1: In 2024 alone, Colorado businesses paid more than $217 million in swipe fees just on the sales tax portion of those transactions. Money that never belonged to them in the first place.
0: Ray Solomon's been following a bill that would exempt sales tax from swipe fees and the hefty lobbying fight around it. She spoke with CPR's Arlo Perez Esquivel.
2: I want to start out with what really is a selfish question. If this proposal becomes law, will it affect how much I'll pay when I use my credit card?
3: I think we all want to know that. Yeah. And it's a little complicated, you know, on a basic level, not really. These are charges that businesses pay to credit card companies as part of their operating costs. So it's not like a one-to-one pass through to customers. But as we heard in that clip from McCluskey, those fees are a big expense for them. It's a big operating expense. So anything that brings down the costs for small businesses can have an impact for consumers. I spoke with Masa Chirito. His family owns Kokoro, which is a pair of fast casual Japanese restaurants in the Denver metro area.
23: I think the savings may not find its way to a 3% reduction in menu prices tomorrow. But I do think that you'll see that the next time a small restaurant tries to raise their prices, they may not raise them at all or less than they would otherwise because they do have this little bit of relief from this bill passing.
3: Torito estimates this will save his business around $20,000 a year in fees between the two locations. And for a restaurateur who's operating on really small margins and maybe struggling in this economy, that could mean a lot. It could be very significant. And what you could notice as a consumer is maybe some changes to your rewards program. I don't know if you have airline miles or cash back rewards on your credit card, but those programs are funded through the swipe fees. So credit card companies are saying that they would be reduced or maybe even eliminated if this bill goes through.
2: Okay, well, it is clear why businesses would like this. What about the banks? What would it mean for them?
3: These swipe fees would just cut directly into their profits. You heard McCluskey say at the top, it's about $217 million hit per year for those banks. And they argued that it would be very complicated for them to implement. So here's Jennifer Waller, who's the CEO of the Colorado Bankers Association.
24: What the bill requires is a nationwide system to be changed to accommodate one single state. The cost of doing so, when Colorado represents only roughly 2% of the transactions nationwide, we're not sure that system actually gets changed.
3: Waller told me that the banking industry might decide it's just too expensive to make those changes. And if that happens, it could lead to a really inconvenient scenario where Coloradans have to essentially have two transactions for every purchase, one swipe with their credit card to pay for the underlying purchase, and then a second transaction where you pay for sales tax in cash or check. At least that's what the banking industry is threatening. Whether it actually unfolds that way in reality, that remains to be seen.
2: Yeah, I can imagine that if it were to happen, it could be a hassle.
3: It would be a big hassle. We don't know if that's going to happen. We would be in uncharted territory here.
2: Yeah. Another interesting point that I found is that this debate has clearly pitted two extremely deep-pocketed groups against each other. As you mentioned, the bankers and the retailers. So I can just imagine that the lobbying was pretty fierce.
3: Yes, a lot of listeners might have seen ads online or on television, and it's been one of the hottest bills, lobbying-wise, at the Capitol this year. Most of the spending has been on the bank side. The Electronic Payments Coalition, a banking industry group, spent a whopping $4.5 million on ads opposing this bill that's just in March. We don't even know the April numbers yet. But it apparently didn't work since the bill passed in the legislature and is now headed to the governor's desk.
2: And has the governor weighed in?
3: He, so far, is keeping his cards pretty close to the vest. I asked his office about the bill and got a pretty noncommittal statement about how he'd review the final version when it comes to him. So we don't know.
0: That was reporter Ray Solomon speaking with CPR's Arlo Perez Esquivel. This is KRCC and CPR News. I'm Kendra Carr in Colorado Springs. The latest from Iran coming up in 15 minutes on Morning Edition.
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7: From Marketplace, I'm Sabri Benishore in New York. The economy added 115,000 jobs in April. Economists were expecting just 55,000. The unemployment rate stayed the same at 4.3%. So what does it all mean? Julia Coronado is here to help us out with that. She's founder of Macro Policy Perspectives and a professor at UT Austin. Hi, Julia.
9: Good morning.
7: So this jobs report is from April, so it includes a solid month of higher gas prices from the war with Iran. Is that showing up at all?
9: It's not really showing up. In fact, what we're seeing instead is the impact of a record warm April with jobs created in seasonal sectors like retail, construction, leisure, and hospitality. So we do see a boost from weather. Too early, really, to see a drag from the war and higher gas prices, I think.
7: The number of people who are newly unemployed, so less than 5 weeks, increased a bit by 358,000. How do we square that with, you know, a whole bunch of jobs being created?
9: Right. Well, the report comes from two different surveys, one of households, one of firms. Firms show plenty of job creation. On the household side, we're seeing unemployment held steady, but the labor force participation rate fell. We're seeing really the impact of an aging workforce and older workers leaving in pretty significant numbers now. So it's a little bit of a softer story on the household sector side. And wage growth also was a little on the soft side. So I think the labor market is stable, but the jobs number probably overstates the strength.
7: Julia Coronado, founder of Macro Policy Perspectives, thank you so much.
9: My pleasure.
7: Instagram will stop encrypting private messages between users starting today. That means Meta will be able to see everyone's DMs. Meta had been criticized by child safety groups and law enforcement for allowing encrypted messaging. Meta stock is up 0.25%. All right, let's do the numbers. Brent crude is up at $100 a barrel this morning. Dow, S&P, and NASDAQ futures are all up in the 4 to 4/10 to a full tenth. A full percent range. Dow futures up 204 points. The yield on the 10-year treasury is 4.37%. And inflation has arrived at FIFA. FIFA is tripling the price of its best available tickets to the World Cup to $32,970. FIFA President Gianni Infantino said if they sold them for too cheap, quote, these tickets will be resold at a much higher price. So I guess if you can't beat the scalpers, join them. But to be fair, NBA Finals tickets have sold for $65,000. So.
8: 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With GEP Key Agentic AI and GEP Smart Software, GEP is at the forefront in agentic procurement orchestration and autonomous supply chains.
7: Yesterday, the U.S. Court of International Trade ruled that President Trump's latest round of tariffs were illegal. These were the 10% tariffs the administration imposed after a previous batch of tariffs was also ruled illegal by the Supreme Court. But this latest ruling is narrow. It only blocks the tariffs for a couple of companies in the state of Washington, and these tariffs expire anyway in July. After that, the administration is preparing a whole new bunch of more long-term import taxes. And meanwhile, U.S. businesses, who, reminder, are the ones paying these tariffs, are getting tossed around on the waves. Just before we got this ruling, we checked in with one of those businesses to see how the refund process was going for that first round of tariffs. Rachel Rosner is the owner and founder of Eldon Street Tea Shop in Reston, Virginia. How are you doing?
5: Hi, Sabri. Thanks for having me on.
7: You sell tea. There are not a lot of places you can grow tea in the U.S., so you got to import. How disruptive, remind everyone, were the tariffs for you last year?
5: The tariffs were very disruptive. This is the first time ever that a full tariff on tea had ever been in existence. And so it was very impactful because we get 100% of our tea from overseas, especially if you're wanting more specific kinds of tea, different varietals. You can only get that overseas in specific regions around the world. And so with the global tariffs, it was very impactful for our business.
7: Now, last time we talked, you were mulling over whether it would be possible or worthwhile to try and get a refund on tariffs. Where did you end up landing on that?
5: We're still mulling it over. We have begun looking at the process. It is a lot of headache and it is a lot of uncertainty. I have a couple other business owner acquaintances who have gone through the process, who have said that the process online has been fairly streamlined and easy. However, they really haven't had any communication since they filled out the application. So they're kind of in limbo. They don't know what they're going to be getting. They don't know when they're going to be getting it. And so they just kind of feel like it was for nothing at this point.
7: Some businesses had to take out loans to pay for tariffs or front load imports so they were interest, or they had to pay consultants to help them figure out their supply chains. These are costs that are not going to get refunded with tariffs, which is a long way of asking, you know, do refunds or eventual lower prices for you mean you can lower prices for your customers?
5: Yes, I will definitely say, just to continue with your last question, that also the shipping situation with the gas prices has not lowered our costs either. So that's like an added on right now to what we had to pay in tariffs plus extra shipping costs for getting tea here. And so it's all playing into each other. We did have to take out a loan, a small loan, to cover some of the tariff costs. And yeah, that is not covered through the refund process, and we still have to pay that back.
7: Rachel Rosner is owner and founder of Eldon Street Tea Shop in Reston, Virginia. Thank you.
5: Thank you. Thank you for having me on.
7: Our executive producer is Nancy Fargali. Our digital team includes Antoinette Brock, Emily McCune, and Dylan Yetinen. Our engineers are Brian Allison, Sam Keenan, and David Schreck. In New York, I'm Sabri Benishore with the Marketplace Morning Report. 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
13: Good morning. President Trump says the latest attacks against Iran are, quote, just a love tap, and that the ceasefire is still in place. We hear from the top Democrat in the House Armed Services Committee on Morning Edition from NPR News. Some passengers on the cruise ship at the center of the Hanta virus outbreak have gone home, including to the U.S. I'm Amy Martinez.
25: And I'm Leila Fadel. Public health officials are using contact tracing to track the disease and prevent a wider epidemic. also a songwriter behind hits for Gwen Stefani, Pink, and Christina Aguilera, is returning to her own music. It's Friday, May 8th, Victory in Europe Day, VE Day, the formal end of World War II in Europe. Russia celebrates the defeat of Nazi Germany tomorrow and is scaling back this year's public military displays. The news is next.
14: Live from NPR News in Washington, I'm Corva Coleman. Spain says a cruise ship where deadly hantavirus cases have been identified is preparing to arrive in the Canary Islands. Three people have died and several others have been sickened. The cruise ship operator says dozens of passengers disembarked earlier. Many are being traced in several countries, including the U.S. Dr. Celine Gounder is an infectious disease specialist and editor-at-large for public health at KFF Health News. She says the hantavirus does not spread like COVID.
15: I completely understand why people are feeling anxious in this moment. I think we all have this collective COVID PTSD. I know I do. This is very different. COVID, like, say, the flu or measles, those are viral respiratory infections that are spread much more easily through the air. Hantavirus, even when it spreads person to person, is not airborne in that way. It requires much, much closer prolonged contact.
14: She spoke to NPR. Israel and Lebanon will meet for another round of talks in Washington next week, but Israel has escalated its bombing campaign in Lebanon despite a ceasefire. NPR's Jane Arraf reports from Beirut.
16: The day after Israel launched its first attack on Beirut since the April 16th ceasefire, rescue crews Thursday were still trying to find bodies in the rubble. Israel's military says it killed a Hezbollah commander. The militant group has so far not commented. Most of Israel's attacks have been in southern Lebanon. UN peacekeepers say up to 600 Israeli strikes a day. Meanwhile, Hezbollah has launched dozens of attacks each day into Israel. Lebanese officials say Israeli strikes Thursday killed at least 12 people, including two children and a medic. The latest, they say, among almost 100 medical first responders killed by Israel since March. Jane Arraf, NPR News, Beirut.
14: The Labor Department says U.S. employers added more jobs than expected last month. NPR's Scott Horsley reports the unemployment rate held steady at 4.3%.
17: U.S. employers added 115,000 jobs in April, more than forecasters predicted, but fewer than the month before. Job gains for February and March were revised down by a total of 16,000 jobs. Job gains in April were concentrated in healthcare, retail, restaurants, and transportation. The federal government continued to cut jobs. The unemployment rate remained low as the number of people working or looking for work shrank by 92,000. Average wages in April were up 3.6% from a year ago, which is a slightly larger annual gain than the previous month. Wages have generally been rising faster than prices, increasing workers' purchasing power, but the rapid run-up in gasoline prices is cutting into that advantage. Scott Horsley, NPR News, Washington.
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0: It's 7:04. This is KRCC and CPR News. I'm Kendra Carr in Colorado Springs. A bipartisan group of Colorado lawmakers have ideas to improve postal service in mountain towns. CPR's Caitlin Kim reports.
19: Senators Michael Bennett and John Hickenlooper and Representatives Jeff Hurd and Joe Neguse have written to the Postmaster General and Board of Governors with ideas on how to address staffing shortages and facility constraints, all with an eye to improving mail delivery service. The ideas include redeveloping the USPS facility in Vail for workforce housing and using part of a municipal building in Keystone. In Crested Butte, they're looking at offering land for a bigger post office and workforce housing. The lawmakers urged the Postal Service to move quickly to work with these Western Slope communities. In Washington, D.C., I'm Caitlin Kim, CPR News.
0: A Colorado Springs man pleaded guilty Thursday to throwing Molotov cocktails at a group of protesters last year. CPR's Allison Sherry was in the courtroom.
26: It was the first time the 46-year-old man, who was born in Egypt and was seeking asylum in the United States, had spoken publicly. after pleading guilty to more than 100 criminal counts that guarantees a life in prison sentence without the possibility of parole, the man told the judge that he was sorry and that he'd made a mistake and that he wished Colorado had a death penalty. Many of the 26 victims in the anti-Semitic attack on the Pearl Street Mall in Boulder last summer also spoke to the judge, saying they're less trustful and less relaxed in community settings, and it's shattered their faith in Boulder and free speech protections in the United States. A woman, Karen Diamond, died of burns in the attack. I'm Allison Sherry, CPR News.
0: Colorado ranks in the top tier of states when it comes to protecting public health from diseases, disasters, and bioterrorism. The nonpartisan nonprofit Trust for Americans Health placed Colorado among 20 states, showing strength across 10 categories like stable public health funding and robust water system safety. 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I'm Kendra Carr.
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0: 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I'm Leila Fadel in Washington, D.C.
1: And I'm A. Martinez in Culver City, California. For a second time this week, the U.S. and Iran traded fire.
0: The U.S. military says three Navy ships came under attack Thursday as they moved through waters near Iran. U.S. Central Command says it responded by attacking Iranian missile and drone strikes. Coming up, we'll speak with the top Democrat on the House Armed Services Committee about what Congress is doing to push the Trump administration to wind down the war. We begin with the latest developments from the region.
1: NPR international correspondent Haya Batraoui is in Dubai. Tell us, what else do we know about what happened last night in the Gulf?
2: Yes, this is the first report of U.S. airstrikes on Iranian soil since the ceasefire a month ago. CENTCOM says it responded to, quote, unprovoked Iranian attacks and responded with self-defense strikes yesterday after they say three U.S. Navy ships were attacked by Iranian speedboats, missiles, and drones while moving through the Strait of Hormuz southward and out toward the Gulf of Oman. Now, CENTCOM says it intercepted those attacks. Iran, though, says the U.S. started this latest round of violence by attacking one of its oil tankers in the Strait and that three areas along its coast were hit by U.S. airstrikes and that it did hit those U.S. naval ships transiting the strait. Iran's Fars News Agency published videos of Iran's missile attacks against U.S. forces. Have a listen. And, this vital waterway was where we saw violence flare up also on Monday when President Trump launched that surprise operation called Project Freedom to try and take control of the strait from Iran. But that operation was abruptly halted by Trump. And both times the violence risked engulfing this region again, the United Arab Emirates, where I'm talking to you from, came under Iranian attacks throughout the week, including again last night.
1: Yeah, the control of the Strait of Hormuz is Iran's most important point of leverage. So what does this latest round of violence mean for the ceasefire?
2: Right. This waterway is vital to the world, but Iran has blocked access to it to ships since the start of the war. And, you know, with ships unable to transit, we're seeing really high oil prices because there's now 13 million barrels of oil a day off the market and shortages in things like fertilizers and other products that come from this region. And this has hurt Trump's polling ahead of midterm elections later this year. But despite this latest round of violence, neither the U.S. or Iran seem eager to return to war. Listen to what Trump told reporters yesterday. He says the ceasefire is still on.
3: They trifled with us today. We blew them away. They trifled. I call that a trifle. I'll let you know when there's no ceasefire. You won't have to know. If there's no ceasefire, you're not going to have to know. You're just going to have to look at one big glow coming out of Iran.
2: But alongside those comments, Trump is still threatening Iran with more bombing if it does not agree to a U.S. proposal to ending this war. Iran says it's reviewing that text and will deliver a response to mediator Pakistan.
1: You mentioned the UAE coming under Iranian attack again this week. So what are you hearing from Gulf Arab states?
2: The UAE has borne the brunt of Iran's attacks throughout this war, including this week when its key oil terminal caught fire for 2 days from an Iranian drone attack. And it says it reserves the right to self-defense. And we also know that the UAE is using Israeli and U.S. defense systems to intercept Iran's attacks. Iran's foreign ministry, however, is warning leaders in Abu Dhabi against, quote, collusion with Israel and the U.S. But the UAE is doubling down on those alliances and says a ceasefire with Iran is not enough. It wants the U.S. to push for a deal that also limits Iran's missiles and drones and its support for proxies like Hezbollah. But, you know, other countries in the region like Qatar, Oman, and Saudi Arabia, they're more supportive of current ceasefire efforts because they don't want their infrastructure attacked again. The Pakistani prime minister says that he and Saudi Arabia's crown prince asked Trump to halt Project Freedom earlier this week, and he did after just 36 hours. And support of Gulf Arab states is important because the U.S. needs their approval to use bases and their airspace.
1: That's NPR international correspondent Haya Batraoui in Dubai. Thanks a lot.
2: Thank you.
0: Representative Adam Smith of Washington is a top Democrat on the House Armed Services Committee, and he's joining us this morning to discuss the latest round of strikes and counterstrikes between Iran and the U.S. Good morning, Congressman. Welcome back to the program.
4: Good morning. Thanks for having me on.
0: So President Trump told ABC these latest strikes on Iran were a love tap, and he insists the ceasefire stands. Do you see it that way?
4: Well, it's not a ceasefire, obviously. Ceasefire means you stop firing and we have it. And there's been flare-ups in a variety of different places. But the larger problem is that the negotiations are still so far apart. Iran basically is saying, pay us to open back up the strait. And that was not the objective on our side at the start of this war. We want, as you just cited, the UAE asking for Iran to stop their nuclear program, stop their ballistic missile program and stop supporting terrorists in the region. And Iran right now is refusing to even discuss that. So, you know, we're definitely in a weaker position. So that's the biggest problem right
0: but
4: now.
0: But we're hearing the president insist a deal is close with Iran and they better agree or they'll feel a lot of pain. This is the type of language we're hearing. But that stated goal, that the rationale for starting this war was to eliminate Iran's nuclear capabilities, even though the U.S.'s own intelligence found Iran had not made the decision to pursue nuclear weapons. Are there any indications the U.S. is succeeding in eliminating Iran's nuclear ambitions and its enriched uranium?
4: Yeah, clearly not. And I think that the biggest problem with that analysis is, like I said, is Iran does not seem to be willing to talk about this. Now, yes, we have heard from Trump over and over and over again. Heck, we've been hearing from Trump for 9 years now that Iran is, quote, begging to make a deal. The biggest thing we know is there's very little evidence of that actually being the case, number one. Number two, we certainly know that President Trump is not above not being honest about that. The only possibility, the thing that some experts will say, is that the pressure from our blockade will get Iran to change their mind. Right now, there's no clear evidence that that is happening. That's what Trump keeps saying, but I really want to emphasize this point. I mean, it was like 3 weeks ago that Trump declared that Iran had agreed to all of our demands, and within hours, it became clear that they had agreed to none of them. So one of the problems in this negotiation is President Trump keeps saying things that clearly turn out not to be true. That makes it hard to know where this is going.
0: What about the bigger issue that this war is happening at all, given that the president did not consult Congress, let alone secure congressional approval, and lawmakers have so far been unable to pass any measure or use any tool to limit what is happening here, despite the fact that the polling shows that the majority of Americans are worried about this war and against it?
4: Yeah, no, that's the major issue. The cost of this war has been devastating.
0: But is this a new normal that this is that Congress can't do anything?
4: Yeah, let me walk through the most important part of this, which is the cost of this war. The New York Times has a good article this morning outlining the economic cost. We've seen the price of gasoline go over $4.50 a gallon here. It said global economic impacts by shutting down, you know, the Middle East economy. And we have not achieved any sort of benefit towards that to date. And it's also worth noting that when this war started, Iran was weak and negotiating over that nuclear program. We've made no progress whatsoever. We have not degraded their nuclear program at all during the course of this war. So, yeah, as far as the new normal, I don't know if it's new. Every single president during my time has started some conflict without congressional approval. Well, I guess it is a little bit new normal in the sense that even George W. Bush came to Congress. Yes, I think Trump has taken it to a new level, as he has in all areas. Look, Trump has concentrated power and acted more like an authoritarian than like a democratically elected president of a constitutional republic. Under the Trump administration, yes, I think it is the new normal, and it's up to Congress in the country to work hard to rein him in. But crucially, after Trump, to make sure that this doesn't become the new normal, which I think there's a real risk of.
0: Is Congress doing anything to investigate or document the way that the U.S. is prosecuting this war and concerns around whether the U.S. is committing war crimes? When you think of the school that was attacked where all these children were killed and the many threats of bombing civilian infrastructure in Iran, which would be war crimes.
4: Yeah, I am, as the ranking member of the House Armed Services Committee, been pressing that issue. I pressed Secretary Hegseth on that issue. I pressed Secretary Hegseth on that issue last week when I asked him about the bombing of that girl's school, which we all know was a mistake by the U.S., and yet we will not admit it. That's another new normal that I think President Trump is putting in place. And Secretary Hegseth, we don't seem to care about civilian casualties. So right now, the Republican majority has not done their job. Hopefully, I'll become chairman and we'll be able to do those investigations.
0: Democratic Congressman Adam Smith, ranking member on the House Armed Services Committee, thank you for your time.
4: Thank you.
0: We've renewed our invitations to officials in the Trump administration to join us for an interview. Those invitations remain open.
5: The Trump administration has lost another tariff battle in federal court. A trade court struck down a round of import taxes that the president ordered in February. They were an attempt to replace an earlier round of tariffs that were outlawed by the U.S. Supreme Court. Here's NPR's Scott Horsley.
6: Almost immediately after the Supreme Court ruled the president had overstepped his authority in ordering double-digit tariffs on nearly everything the U.S. imports, Trump ordered a new round of import taxes, 10% this time, using a different statute. Tariff opponents marched right back into court, arguing these new tariffs are also illegal because the conditions that statute is designed to address don't currently exist. And in a 2-to-1 ruling, a specialty trade court agreed. Jay Foreman, who imports Tonka trucks and Lincoln Logs, among other toys, was one of the businesses that successfully challenged this second round of tariffs.
7: The administration can take a shot and do what they want, but we can also fight back. And we fought back today and we won, and we're extremely excited.
6: Foreman says while import taxes on certain strategic items might make sense, a blanket 10% tax on all imports hurts businesses and consumers.
7: To approach this situation with a bazooka instead of a fine-tooth comb makes no sense.
6: It's not clear how widespread the effects of this ruling will be. For now, it applies only to the two importers who brought the case, along with the state of Washington. Attorneys say it may depend on the next round of litigation and whether other importers seek similar tariff protection. In any case, the new tariffs were temporary, set to expire in July. The administration is still exploring other ways to tax imports using different authorities. Meanwhile, the government's in the process of refunding the money collected from the original tariffs the Supreme Court struck down. The first of an estimated $166 billion in refunds is expected to be paid next week. Scott Horsley, NPR News, Washington.
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9: And you're listening to Morning Edition on KRCC and CPR News. I'm Kendra Carr. Infectious disease doctors are working to contain a hantavirus outbreak that started on a cruise ship.
10: It probably is transmitted through respiratory material. Whether it's airborne, whether it's droplet, we don't really know.
9: More on the race to find people who may have come in contact with those infected. That's in 15 minutes. Currently a bit chilly this morning. 40s at our lower elevations, 30s at our higher elevations. But it will warm up with sunny skies, highs in the 70s today. And soccer fans, the Switchbacks Football Club is playing Orange County tonight. The home game in Colorado Springs starts at 7.
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14: 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Hear why some Colorado communities allow gray water reuse while others don't. 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
9: This is Morning Edition from KRCC and CPR News. I'm Kendra Carr in Colorado Springs. The rules of the road are changing for new young drivers in Colorado. That includes what it'll take to get a permit. Chandra Thomas-Whitfield has the story.
16: Go ahead and turn on the car. There's a moment most of us remember. Hands at 10 and 2, a parent or instructor in the passenger seat beside you, and that mix of nerves and freedom. Yes, I'm talking about that first time behind the wheel, driving.
17: I know mostly how to drive. It's just kind of a refresher.
16: For 17-year-old Jeremy Lorimer of Denver, that moment is happening right now.
18: There you go. Turn on your left turn signal. Right turn signal. Turn it off. Turn on your windshield wipers.
16: The Northfield High School student is taking his first driving lesson ever with Allie Harrington at American Driving Academy in Southwest Denver. And it's every bit of what you would expect.
18: Careful not to let your hands slide like that. You always want to walk the wheel back the entire way.
17: Okay.
16: Starting in January, teens who want to get their learner's permit will have to fulfill new requirements here in Colorado. And some of the people behind the changes say they hope they'll make the process much simpler. Arapahoe County Representative Mandy Lindsay sponsored the bill in 2024. She says she was inspired by her own experience teaching her kids how to drive.
19: I am the mom of 4 kids. They're all adults now. My youngest is 18, so my oldest is 24. And so 10 years ago, we began the process of starting to train all of our kids to drive. Every young person should have some driving training just to make it safer out there. So it just really came from my own personal experience of navigating the system and recognizing some gaps or some confusing pieces, or that I had to have this chart printed out and like find how old my kid was and backdate it like 6 months, you know, and I was like, my gosh, this is actually quite complicated. And is there something that we can do about this?
16: Young drivers ages 15 to 18 years old will have to complete a 30-hour driver education course, which can be done online or in person.
19: Those particular online courses, you can find some that are as low as like $30. And so to me, I think that is an investment that is affordable, but that also, you know, should be something that families are building into their budget for this lifelong skill that impacts, you know, their own kids' safety, but also everybody else on the road. So I just wanted to make sure that that requirement was affordable. The $30, I mean, of course, anything that you put a dollar amount to can be a barrier. I understand. As someone who, even in this particular job, I end the month with like a few dollars in my checking account. I get it. But I think $30 is a reasonable thing that a family can be thinking about, planning for, saving for.
16: To give us more details about the specifics of this law change, we're speaking with a representative from the Colorado Department of Motor Vehicles. Suzanne Sally works as the manager of driver testing and education. Hi, Suzanne.
20: Hi.
16: Can you kind of just, in your own words, explain how the law has changed from what we had previously been doing here in Colorado?
20: The biggest change is that the age groups to get a permit have changed. So right now, if you are 14 years and 6 months of age, you can start the required 30-hour driver education program. Once this new law goes into effect, you'll have to wait until you're 14 years and 9 months of age to start that 30-hour course. That particular course is required for kids up to the age of 15 and a half. Currently, from 15 and a half to 16, you're required to take a 4-hour driver awareness program. But this new law will shift those dates. So anyone up to your 18th birthday, so 15 to 18, will be required to take the 30-hour class. And then the 4-hour class, we've added a whole nother age group now. So we've got 18 to 21. They will be required to take a 4-hour driver awareness program before they can get their permit.
16: And when do these new rules take effect?
20: On January 1st, 2027, so any permits that are issued after that date. And then it is, I did want to point out too that the driver's education classes that these kids take, they're only valid for 6 months. So it's important that they, once they finish the class, if they don't convert and get their permit within 6 months, then they'll have to retake the driver education.
11: Support comes from Pinnacle Assurance, a workers' comp provider serving members for over a century. Pinnacle offers safety and claim support with a commitment to its members' long-term success. Pinnacle, a membership built on care.
20: Courses that these kids take, they're only valid for 6 months. So it's important that they, once they finish the class, if they don't convert and get their permit within 6 months, then they'll have to retake the driver education.
3: From where you sit, what do you see as the benefits of the changes?

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1: Road. You know, laws change and we're reaching a whole nother group of people that are going to have access to driver ed that are going to need to take it that currently do not.
2: How does Colorado's laws fare in comparison to, say, other states?
1: You know, we're seeing a lot of shift. There were a lot of states that have had similar pieces of legislation passed in recent years. And, you know, we've seen increase in speeding and increase in accidents. The goal really is to provide as much education as possible.
2: Anything else you think people should know about the changes in law and the impact that is expected to happen with that?
1: I think really just understanding the changes in the ages and that understanding it is possible that some of these kids were waiting until an older age so they wouldn't have to do driver education, but they are going to be required to do it now up to the age of 21. So we're really hitting a large population of people that were not exposed to driver education before.
2: Now, this bill has another part to it. Driving instructors now have to get fingerprinted by the state and clear a background exam before they can teach minors. What's the DMV stance on that?
1: We actually have always had where driving instructors and drive testers have always had to have a Colorado Bureau of Investigation background check. What this piece of legislation did was it actually just defined it a little bit more, and it's now an FBI fingerprint background check that will be required.
3: Suzanne Sally is the Driver Testing and Education Manager at the Colorado Department of Motor Vehicles. She spoke with Chandra Thomas-Whitfield. I'm Kendra Carr. This is Morning Edition from KRCC and CPR News. A sunny day today, highs in the 70s. It's 7:30.
4: Wine experts are called sommeliers, and in the world of coffee, they're called Q graders. And only recently have they begun to grade a key ingredient of chocolate, cacao.
5: A lot of the cacao producers live under poverty limits. And so there are a lot of economical challenges.
4: How a cacao grading system helps farmers and consumers on the next All Things Considered from NPR News.
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7: Live from NPR News in Washington, I'm Dave Mattingly. Employers in the U.S. added 115,000 jobs during the month of April, more than economists were forecasting. The solid pace of hiring came despite higher prices for everything from gasoline to groceries, stemming from the war in Iran. The nation's jobless rate held steady at 4.3%. President Trump says the U.S. ceasefire with Iran remains in place despite the latest attacks in the Middle East. U.S. Central Command says American forces hit Iranian missile and drone sites yesterday after Iran attacked three Navy destroyers transiting the Strait of Hormuz, the Truxtun, the Mason, and the Peralta. None was hit. Congressman Adam Smith of Washington State is the top Democrat on the House Armed Services Committee. He says the ceasefire is not holding.
8: The larger problem is that the negotiations are still so far apart. Iran basically is saying, pay us to open back up the strait. We want Iran to stop their nuclear program, stop their ballistic missile program, and stop supporting terrorists in the region. And Iran right now is refusing to even discuss that.
7: He was speaking to NPR's Morning Edition. The president says he's still waiting for Iran's response to the latest U.S. proposal. This is NPR News from Washington.
3: It's 7:32. This is KRCC and CPR News. I'm Kendra Carr. The state legislature passed a bill yesterday allowing Coloradans to sue federal immigration officers in state court over alleged constitutional rights violations. It now heads to the governor's desk. Under the bill, lawsuits would have to be filed within 2 years of the alleged incident. Supporters say the measure would create a legal pathway for challenging misconduct by federal immigration authorities. The measure is in response to the Trump administration's immigration crackdown. A major reform

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1: It's Friday, May 8th. I'm Kendra Carr. An internet blackout. Sounds like a nightmare, doesn't it? And Iran is experiencing the longest internet blackout ever recorded, with 99% of the population offline. But what about those Lego videos? Some people with, quote, white internet have stayed connected this entire time. You'll get connected to the story in 7 minutes on Morning Edition on KRCC and CPR News. Bit of rain over Greeley this morning, and it is heading southeast. Currently still cold at our highest elevations, holding on to those 30s, but pockets of the southeastern plains already in the 50s this morning. It's going to be sunny, highs in the 70s today. Overnight, a few clouds, temperatures in the 40s.
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4: You can own Colorado land, but not own the water under it. Colorado's founders believed water belonged to whoever claimed it first, and they put that idea into the state's constitution. Soon after, in a landmark ruling, the state Supreme Court cemented it as law. Water rights are senior and exist independent of who owns the land. That decision shaped where farmers farmed, railroads ran, and towns grew. And because rivers don't stop at borders, local claims affected other states in the basin. Competition and conflict over Colorado River water led to a 1922 agreement to divide the resource among the 7 western states. As disputes escalated and persisted, Colorado created a specialized judicial system just for water. Every year, the state's 7 distinct water courts manage hundreds of contentious cases, some spanning several decades. Water rights carved Colorado's path and continue to define its future.
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0: It's Morning Edition from NPR News. I'm Leila Fadel.
7: And I'm Amy Martinez. There's a growing push among those on the left to raise taxes on the wealthy and cut taxes on lower earners. One Democrat on Capitol Hill wants to tackle both in one bill. Our colleagues at The Indicator from Planet Money, Darian Woods and Adrian Ma, dig into the math.
8: Senator Chris Van Hollen's big idea is more progressive income tax.
9: It is really stacked toward the very wealthy and people who make money off of money, and stacked against people who are making a paycheck day by day.
10: What the senator's bill does is make earnings below $46,000 tax-free at the federal level. You'll still have to pay Medicare and Social Security, but no federal income tax. Then you slowly lose this tax-free amount once your income hits around $80,000.
9: This is deficit neutral, meaning the money we raise from the surtax on millionaires is enough to cover the costs of providing tax relief to working Americans.
8: That's largely true, according to Garrett Watson, director of policy analysis at the Tax Foundation.
11: We find a very small net revenue loss, but fairly close.
8: For a single filer, it's an extra 5% on income above $1 million, 10% on income above $2 million, and 12% on income above $5 million. So what really concerns Garrett is what that tax on wealthy earners is used for. In the United States, the federal government is going deeper and deeper into debt, even in the boom times. Garrett sees what he calls an entitlement crisis coming in the future. The main Social Security Trust Fund is projected to run out of money within about a decade.
11: And, you know, raising revenue to cut more Americans' taxes yet again is going to make that political and policy challenge even harder.
10: We raised Garrett's concerns with Senator Chris Van Hollen.
8: Given these trends and potential future crises that America may face, could you imagine putting all of that money somewhere else?
9: My view is that it's important to say to people who are working paycheck to paycheck, who are meeting the definition of a livable wage, that you should be able to live off of that.
8: But is there a risk of, with all the other proposed taxes, that you do kill the golden goose in the sense that, you know, this is 12% for those very high earners on top of the 37% taxes they pay?
9: You know, I would remind everybody that when JFK, President Kennedy, was in the White House, the marginal tax rates were 90%. And the big Kennedy tax cut took them down to about 70% marginal tax rates. Under this plan, if you're in the top tier, over $7 million for a couple, you'll be around a 50% marginal tax rate.
10: What the senator seems to be tapping into is a sense by Americans that they're paying too much in taxes. Now, about half of Americans don't think the tax they're paying is fair.
8: Chris Van Hollen believes he's found a way to ease some of those frustrations by getting the people at the very top of the economic pyramid to pay for people lower down. It's a plain fact that there are more voters there than at the peak.
10: Adrian Ma,
8: Darian Woods, NPR News.
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1: Good morning. I'm Kendra Carr in Colorado Springs. An effort to change credit card fees resulted in a big fight from the banking industry.
2: A banking industry group spent a whopping $4.5 million on ads opposing this bill that's just in March. We don't even know the April numbers yet.
1: You'll hear more about this bill in Colorado and what businesses and banks have to say. That's coming up at 8:45 on KRCC and CPR News. Any morning rain will turn sunny as the day goes on. Currently, some higher elevations still in the 30s, with our eastern plains creeping into the 50s this morning. Highs expected in the 70s. It's 8:20.
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6: A lot of the cacao producers live under poverty limits. And so there are a lot of economical challenges.
5: How a cacao grading system helps farmers and consumers on the next All Things Considered from NPR News.
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8: Live from NPR News in Washington, I'm Dave Mattingly. President Trump says the U.S. ceasefire with Iran is still in place despite yesterday's Iranian attacks targeting three Navy destroyers in the Strait of Hormuz. None was hit. U.S. Central Command says American forces disabled two more Iranian-flagged oil tankers today in the Gulf of Oman as they attempted to breach the U.S. naval blockade. Earlier this week, a U.S. fighter jet stopped an Iranian-flagged tanker trying to do the same. The World Health Organization says there are now 8 confirmed or suspected cases of the Hanta virus linked to a Dutch-flagged cruise ship in the Atlantic. Here's Ari Daniel.
9: Authorities are relying on a time-tested approach for limiting the transmission of the Hanta virus, contact tracing. It involves locating the close contacts of those at high risk of infection. Preethi Malani is an infectious disease physician at the University of Michigan.
10: By identifying people who are at risk of infection, you try to get ahead when people don't have symptoms yet, with the goal of preventing the infection from continuing to propagate.
9: Precautions can be taken with high-risk individuals, including quarantine, so they don't accidentally come into contact with even more people and spread the illness further. Public health officials believe this approach will help keep the Hanta virus outbreak contained. For NPR News, I'm Ari Daniel.
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11: This is KRCC and CPR News. I'm Kendra Carr. The man who attacked protesters in Boulder last summer will spend the rest of his life in prison. CPR's Allison Sherry was in the courtroom.
12: The 46-year-old Egyptian national who was living in Colorado Springs told police he threw the bombs to, quote, send a message about Israel. But in court on Thursday, he told the judge if he had to do it over again, he wouldn't, and that he was sorry. He then said he believed in justice and wished Colorado had the death penalty so he could be sentenced to it. Victims spoke earlier to the judge and said the anti-Semitic attack has left them with lingering trauma. Dr. Rahel Halpern was injured in the attack.
13: We have been surrounded by words that created a space in which somebody can imagine then throwing 18 hot Molotov cocktails is the right way to deal with whatever concerns he had.
12: The man still faces federal hate crimes charges, and the death penalty is a possibility in that case. I'm Allison Sherry, CPR News.
11: A major sports gambling reform cleared a key vote in the state legislature yesterday, but CPR's Ben Marcus reports it won't apply to prediction markets.
14: Kelsey is a prediction.

0: prediction market app that operates outside the state's regulated sports betting market, but it offers a platform that state officials say is virtually indistinguishable from DraftKings or FanDuel, which are licensed and taxed by the state. And Cauchy would not be subject to changes proposed by state lawmakers to sports gambling. That bill would limit daily deposits, it would ban advertising to audiences that are primarily under 21 years old, and it would ban credit card transactions. I'm Ben Marcus, CPR News.
1: A bipartisan group of Colorado lawmakers want to improve postal service. CPR's Caitlin Kam reports.
2: Senators Michael Bennett and John Hickenlooper and Representatives Jeff Hurd and Joe Neguse have written to the Postmaster General and Board of Governors with ideas on how to address staffing shortages and facility constraints, all with an eye to improving mail delivery service. The ideas include redeveloping the USPS facility in Vail for workforce housing and using part of a municipal building in Keystone. In Crested Butte, they're looking at offering land for a bigger post office and workforce housing. The lawmakers urged the Postal Service to move quickly to work with these Western Slope communities. In Washington, D.C., I'm Caitlin Kim, CPR News.
1: 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I'm Kendra Carr.
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4: It's Morning Edition from NPR News. I'm Leila Fadel in Washington, D.C.
5: And I'm A. Martinez in Culver City, California. Tennessee is the first state to redraw its congressional map after the Supreme Court's move last week to weaken protections against racial discrimination in redistricting under the Voting Rights Act.
4: Yeah, Tennessee's legislature passed it and the governor signed it into law on Thursday. It carves up a majority black district, eliminating the state's last Democratic House seat. It's part of a wave of Republican-led states that have redrawn voting maps ahead of the midterm elections. President Trump kicked off the national redistricting race last year.
5: Joining us for member station WPLN in Nashville this morning is Mariana Bacchiao. So what can you tell us about the new congressional map in Tennessee?
6: Well, the biggest change is to the city of Memphis, a majority black district that up until last week had been protected under part of the Voting Rights Act. Now the city will be split into three different congressional districts, and it means all nine of the state's U.S. House seats are more likely to go to Republicans. Protesters from the state's blue cities argue that this will take away the voice of voters who support Democrats, roughly a third of the state's population. Some Republicans agreed in their own way. We had a few no votes and a few who abstained, but by and large, the state's Republican supermajority was on board with Trump's redistricting plan. Memphis's 9th congressional district was pretty compact. Now it will stretch nearly 300 miles from the border with Mississippi in the western corner of the state to the edge of Nashville in the middle of the state.
5: Okay, so what's been the early reaction?
6: The NAACP has filed a petition to challenge the map. They've argued that this is too close to the election to change the maps. People could be confused about what district they're even in. Republicans have said this is strictly partisan, and partisan gerrymandering is legal. This is what State Representative Jason Zachary had to say yesterday during the floor debate.
7: This map was drafted based on politics, based on population, and the opportunity for the first time in history for us to send an entire Republican delegation from Tennessee to represent the state in Washington, D.C.
6: The protesters who came to Nashville from Memphis for demonstrations yesterday said, you can't really consider this without the context of race and the obstacles that have historically stopped black voters from casting a ballot. One protester, Tequila Johnson, addressed the crowd by invoking Tennessee's history as the birthplace of the Ku Klux Klan and Nashville's history as the first city to desegregate lunch counters.
8: So don't you dare let nobody tell you we don't have hope because we are a red state. Yeah. You can't, Tennessee is a movement state. Yeah.
6: Even though they see this as a setback, protesters say what really matters is who comes out to vote in November.
5: Now, Tennessee is the first state to do this after the Supreme Court ruling. Doesn't look like it's going to be the last. What states could possibly be next?
6: Yeah, just in the last few days, Republicans in states across the South, Louisiana, Alabama, and South Carolina are rushing to redistrict congressional maps. That's on top of redistricting that started last year when President Trump asked states to redraw maps to give Republicans an edge.
5: Marietta Bacquiao from WPLN, thank you very much.
6: Thank you.
4: During his first presidential campaign, Donald Trump's Twitter feed seemed inescapable. His chaotic posts hijacked news cycles. More than 10 years later, and the president's social media posts are a daily fact of life. Some become major stories, like when he insulted the Pope or when he mocked Islam and used an expletive on Easter morning. But most of his thousands of posts can be hard to keep up with. So NPR White House correspondent Danielle Kurtzleben wanted to know what he's saying when many people aren't paying attention. And she analyzed months of Truth Social posts to tell us what he's been saying. And she joins me now. Hey, Danielle.
9: Good morning.
4: So how did you go about this project?
9: Well, with the help of our data visualization team at NPR, I compiled the first 4 months of Trump's Truth Social posts this year into one spreadsheet. That's more than 2,000 posts. And then I went through one by one and categorized them. I looked at topic. So is this post about Iran? Is it about Greenland? About the ballroom? And also the type of post. Is any given post an endorsement? Is it an attack? Is it just a repost?
4: Okay, so a lot of work there. What did you find?
9: Well, first off, it's no surprise that our president is extremely online. Yeah. We all knew that. But what's striking is the scope of the onlineness. He's been averaging around 19 posts per day. And a lot of them are videos or pictures he's grabbing from social media site X. So he's apparently got his eyes on both social networks and maybe more. Now, as for topics, none are super surprising. His top areas are current elections, like when he endorses a candidate. He also posts a lot about Iran and the economy. But really, a big point of this project was to get a sense of where his attention is.
4: What do you mean?
9: Well, I looked at March 1st as an example. That's the day after the U.S. bombed Iran. That day, he, yes, posted about the war, but he also posted, for example, a video making fun of Mitch McConnell. He made a dozen posts showing other people praising his State of the Union address, a speech that had happened 5 days earlier. He also posted an article from 2024 about how Lady Gaga's father endorsed him in the presidential election. So he had a lot of things on his mind that day. Mm. And if you zoom out from there, you see even more about where his attention is broadly. He posted more than 70 times this year about how he still thinks the 2020 election was rigged. Of course, that is a lie. And that's more than he posted about tariffs, more than he even posted about the SAVE Act, which is a bill he's been relentlessly promoting. It would require voter ID, among other things. One more example. He posted about agriculture and farmers 4 times over those 4 months. That's less than half as often as he posted about comedian Bill Maher.
4: Huh.
9: So again, maybe it's not surprising how much his attention is on his grievances, but it's really telling to see it quantified.
4: You know, Trump doesn't just post about grievances or share other people's praise online. He also announces official business on social media, nominations, tariffs, developments in the war with Iran. What effects does his posting have on the real world?
9: Well, of course, it depends on the topic and what he's saying. At the very least, like with tariffs, it's introduced massive unpredictability into the business world. I should add here that Caroline Levitt, the White House press secretary, has told us that in response to my questions, that Truth Social is, quote, the most powerful and popular social media platform in the world because it serves as President Trump's authentic voice. But I talked to John Bolton, who was national security advisor during Trump's first term, and he said he thinks the president's posting is negatively affecting Iran negotiations.
10: The very ferocity of his tweets just tell the Iranians, if we just be patient a little while longer, he's just going to flip right out entirely. And he wants out, so we're going to drag it out and get every concession we can from him. I don't understand why he can't see that.
9: So Trump's posts, yeah, they have serious consequences.
4: If you want to know more, you can read NPR's Danielle Kurtzleben's full story on the thousands of posts she went through at NPR.org. Danielle, thanks for doing this work.
9: Of course.
4: This is NPR News.
1: It's Friday, May 8th. I'm Kendra Carr. The FIFA World Cup is taking place in five American host cities this year. And while the event is expected to bring waves of fans to the cities and boost tourism, a report out this week from the American Hotel and Lodging Association suggests the reality is a bit more nuanced than that. You'll hear more in 7 minutes on the Marketplace Morning Report. And speaking of soccer, the Switchbacks Football Club have a home game tonight. They're playing Orange County starting at 7 o'clock. And tomorrow, the Denver Summit face off against the Houston Dash. That away game starts at 6 tomorrow. Currently, higher elevations approaching 40s, but the Eastern Plains already reaching 60 this morning. It's going to be sunny with highs in the 70s today.
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1: You're listening to Morning Edition from KRCC and CPR News. I'm Kendra Carr. 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But state lawmakers want to change that. Here's Democratic House Speaker Julie McCluskey.
17: In 2024 alone, Colorado businesses paid more than $217 million in swipe fees just on the sales tax portion of those transactions, money that never belonged to them in the first place.
1: Ray Solomon's been following a bill that would exempt sales tax from swipe fees and the hefty lobbying fight around it. She spoke with CPR's Arlo Perez Esquivel.
18: I want to start out with what really is a selfish question. If this proposal becomes law, will it affect how much I'll pay when I use my credit card?
19: I think we all want to know that.
18: Yeah.
19: And it's a little complicated, you know, on a basic level, not really. These are charges that businesses pay to credit card companies. It's part of their operating costs, so it's not like a one-to-one pass through to customers. But as we heard in that clip from McCluskey, those fees are a big expense for them. It's a big operating expense. So anything that brings down the costs for small businesses can have an impact for consumers. I spoke with Mas Chirito. His family owns Kokoro, which is a pair of fast casual Japanese restaurants in the Denver metro area.
20: I think the savings may not find its way to a 3% reduction in menu prices tomorrow, But I do think that you'll see that the next time a small restaurant tries to raise their prices, they may not raise them at all or less than they would otherwise because they do have this little bit of relief from this bill passing.
19: Torito estimates this will save his business around $20,000 a year in fees between the two locations. And for a restaurateur who's operating on really small margins and maybe struggling in this economy, that could mean a lot. It could be very significant. And what you could notice as a consumer is maybe some changes to your rewards program. I don't know if you have airline miles or cash back rewards on your credit card, but those programs are funded through the swipe fees. So credit card companies are saying that they would be reduced or maybe even eliminated if this bill goes through.
18: Okay, well, it is clear why businesses would like this. What about the banks? What would it mean for them?
19: These swipe fees would just cut directly into their profits. You heard McCluskey say at the top, it's about $217 million hit per year for those banks. And they argued that it would be very complicated for them to implement. So here's Jennifer Waller, who's the CEO of the Colorado Bankers Association.
0: What the bill requires is a nationwide system to be changed to accommodate one single state. The cost of doing so, when Colorado represents only roughly 2% of the transactions nationwide, we're not sure that system actually gets changed.
19: Waller told me that the banking industry might decide it's just too expensive to make those changes. And if that happens, it could lead to a really inconvenient scenario where Coloradans have to essentially have two transactions for every purchase, one swipe with their credit card to pay for the underlying purchase, and then a second transaction where you pay for sales tax in cash or check. At least that's what the banking industry is threatening. Whether it actually unfolds that way in reality, that remains to be seen.
18: Yeah, I can imagine that if it were to happen, it could be a hassle.
19: It would be a big hassle. We don't know if that's going to happen. We would be in uncharted territory here.
18: Yeah. Another interesting point that I've found is that this debate has clearly pitted two extremely deep-pocketed groups against each other, as you mentioned, the bankers and the retailers. So I can just imagine that the lobbying was pretty fierce.
19: Yes, a lot of listeners might have seen ads online or on television, and it's been one of the hottest bills, lobbying-wise, at the Capitol this year. Most of the spending has been on the bank side. The Electronic Payments Coalition, a banking industry group, spent a whopping $4.5 million on ads opposing this bill that's just in March. We don't even know the April numbers yet. But it apparently didn't work since the bill passed in the legislature and is now headed to the governor's desk.
18: And has the governor weighed in?
19: He, so far, is keeping his cards pretty close to the vest. I asked his office about the bill and got a pretty noncommittal statement about how he'd review the final version when it comes to him. So we don't know.
1: That was reporter Ray Solomon speaking with CPR's Arlo Perez Esquivel. This is KRCCN CPR News. I'm Kendra Carr in Colorado Springs. It's 9 till 9.
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23: From Marketplace, I'm Sabri Benishore in New York. The economy added 115,000 jobs in April. Economists were expecting just 55,000. The unemployment rate stayed the same, 4.3%. So what does it all mean? Julia Coronado is here to help us out with that. She's founder of Macro Policy Perspectives and a professor at UT Austin. Hi, Julia.
25: Good morning.
23: So this jobs report is from April, so it includes a solid month of higher gas prices from the war with Iran. Is that showing up at all?
25: It's not
2: really showing up. In fact, what we're seeing instead is the impact of a record warm April with jobs created in seasonal sectors like retail, construction, leisure, and hospitality. So we do see a boost from weather. Too early, really, to see a drag from the war and higher gas prices, I think.
5: The number of people who are newly unemployed, so less than 5 weeks, increased a bit by 358,000. How do we square that with, you know, a whole bunch of jobs being created?
2: Right. Well, the report comes from two different surveys, one of households, one of firms. Firms show plenty of job creation. On the household side, we're seeing unemployment held steady, but the labor force participation rate fell. We're seeing really the impact of an aging workforce and older workers leaving in pretty significant numbers now. So it's a little bit of a softer story on the household sector side. And wage growth also was a little on the soft side. So I think the labor market is stable, but the jobs number probably overstates the strength.
5: Julia Coronado, founder of Macro Policy Perspectives, thank you so much.
2: My pleasure.
5: Instagram will stop encrypting private messages between users starting today. That means Meta would be able to see everyone's DMs. Meta had been criticized by child safety groups and law enforcement for allowing encrypted messaging. Meta stock is down 0.9%. With that, let's do the numbers. Brent crude is at $100 a barrel this morning. The Dow is up 111 points. That's 0.2%. The S&P 500 is up 0.8%. The NASDAQ is up 1.3%. Inflation has arrived at FIFA. FIFA is tripling the price of its best available tickets to the World Cup to $32,970. FIFA President Gianni Infantino said if they sold them for too cheap, quote, these tickets will be resold at a much higher price. So I guess if you can't beat the scalpers, join them. But to be fair, NBA Finals tickets have sold for $65,000. So.
24: 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With GEP Key Agentic AI and GEP Smart Software, GEP is at the forefront in agentic procurement orchestration and autonomous supply chains.
5: Yesterday, the U.S. Court of International Trade ruled that President Trump's latest round of tariffs were illegal. These were the 10% tariffs the administration imposed after a previous batch of tariffs was also ruled illegal by the Supreme Court. But this latest ruling is narrow. It only blocks the import taxes for a couple companies and the state of Washington, and these tariffs expire anyway in July. After that, the administration is preparing a whole new batch of more long-term import taxes. Meanwhile, U.S. businesses, who, reminder, are the ones paying these tariffs, are getting tossed around on the waves. Just before we got this ruling, we checked in with one of those businesses to see how the refund process was going for that first round of tariffs. Rachel Rosner is the owner and founder of Eldon Street Tea Shop in Reston, Virginia.
6: Hi, Sabri. Thanks for having me on.
5: You sell tea. There are not a lot of places you can grow tea in the U.S., so you got to import. How disruptive, remind everyone, were the tariffs for you last year?
6: The tariffs were very disruptive. This is the first time ever that a full tariff on tea had ever been in existence. And so it was very impactful because we get 100% of our tea from overseas, especially if you're wanting more specific kinds of tea, different varietals. You can only get that overseas in specific regions around the world. And so with the global tariffs, it was very impactful for our business.
5: Now, last time we talked, you were mulling over whether it would be possible or worthwhile to try and get a refund on tariffs. Where did you end up landing on that?
6: We're still mulling it over. We have begun looking at the process. It is a lot of headache and it is a lot of uncertainty. I have a couple other business owner acquaintances who have gone through the process, who have said that the process online has been fairly streamlined and easy. However, they really haven't had any communication since they filled out the application. So they're kind of in limbo. They don't know what they're going to be getting. They don't know when they're going to be getting it. And so they just kind of feel like it was for nothing at this point.
5: Some businesses had to take out loans to pay for tariffs or front load imports so they owe interest, or they had to pay consultants to help them figure out their supply chains. These are costs that are not going to get refunded with tariffs, which is a long way of asking, you know, do refunds or eventual lower prices for you mean you can lower prices for your customers?
6: Yes, I will definitely say, just to continue with your last question, that also the shipping situation with the gas prices has not lowered our costs either. So that's like an added on right now to what we had to pay in tariffs plus extra shipping costs for getting tea here. And so it's all playing into each other. We did have to take out a loan, a small loan, to cover some of the tariff costs. And yeah, that is not covered through the refund process, and we still have to pay that back.
5: Rachel Rosner is owner and founder of Eldon Street Tea Shop in Reston, Virginia. Thank you.
6: Thank you. Thank you for having me on.
5: Our executive producer is Nancy Fargali. Our digital team includes Antoinette Brock, Emily McCune, and Dylan Yetinen. Our engineers are Brian Allison, Sam Keenan, and David Schreck. And in New York, I'm Sabri Benishour with the Marketplace Morning Report. 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
9: Hi, it's Ryan Warner, senior host of Colorado Matters. This hour, another chance to hear the debate we hosted with the Democratic candidates for governor. The primary is June 30th. Next week, the Republicans.
10: Colorado has a choice. Tonight, the two Democratic candidates in the race for governor take on the biggest issues facing Colorado, including affordability.
25: It's very difficult and expensive to live here.
26: 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We need more affordable housing.
10: Finding a way to work with the federal government regardless of who's in the White House.
27: Poorly run state of Colorado with a governor who's incompetent.
28: We know that Colorado has been traditionally attacked because we are a blue state.
29: Nationally, the Democrats are definitely going through an identity crisis.
10: And how their leadership will help shape the party and Colorado's future. Colorado Attorney General Phil Weiser and U.S. Senator Michael Bennett are vying to become Colorado's next governor. The gubernatorial Democratic primary debate is presented by Denver 7, the Denver Post, and Colorado Public Radio. 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
30: Good evening and welcome to tonight's debate. To our candidates and to the studio audience, welcome to the Denver 7 studios, everyone. Now, this is an important night for Colorado. The first major televised debate between the two candidates for Democrats vying to be Colorado's next governor. And tonight's debate is being broadcast not only here in the Denver Metro, but also from Scripps News Group's Colorado Springs television station, KOAA, and across Colorado Public Radio's statewide network, covering about 80% of our state. So it is a big night. First, some rules. So candidates, you will have 60 seconds to answer questions, 30 seconds to respond to follow-ups. And we have a countdown clock, as we showed you before, to keep you honest, and a bell will sound when time is up. If your opponent references you in an answer, you may have 30 seconds for a rebuttal. Now, I'd like to introduce tonight's moderators. Denver 7's political reporter, Colette Bordelon, in the center. Colorado Public Radio's Ryan Warner in the snazzy bow tie there, Ryan. And from the Denver Post, Nick Coltrane. Thank you all for being here. Now, in a coin toss before the debate tonight, Mr. Bennett won and chose to give his closing statement last. Therefore, Mr. Weiser will get tonight's first question. And with all that out of the way, let's begin. The first question from Ryan Warner. Ryan?
0: Our goal tonight is to help voters distinguish between you as much as possible. So you've been running against each other for more than a year now. Do some of the lifting for voters. What's the biggest difference between you when it comes to state policy? Mr. Weiser.
3: Ryan, the biggest difference is our campaign is rooted in Colorado and defending Colorado. I know in Washington, D.C., sometimes there's pressure to go along, and Senator Bennett's voted for more of Trump's cabinet than almost any Democrat in the Senate, including people I know will talk about, Brooke Rollins, for example, the agriculture secretary, who's withheld SNAP benefits from Coloradans. 600,000 Coloradans would have gone hungry. I stood up. That's what Colorado does. We fight for each other and got those individuals their food assistance. I also believe in standing up for people against big tech, against big pharma. I'll always fight for Colorado. My experience is rooted here in Colorado. I'm ready to be governor. I've got comprehensive plans, a blueprint for the future, and a campaign powered by Coloradans. This campaign comes down to a choice. The candidate of Colorado or the candidate who's from the Washington, D.C. establishment.
0: Mr. Bennett.
11: Thank you, Ryan. Thank you all for being here. And I'm very grateful for the people at home that have tuned in, because I think this is an incredibly important moment in American history and in Colorado's history. My wife, Susan, is the one that brought us to Colorado. I followed her because she had the first job of the two of us. And we were able to move here, and we have lived the American dream in Colorado. We were able to buy a starter home here, raise our three children here, our three daughters. And now I'm deeply worried that for Coloradans all over this state, in rural and urban Colorado, the American dream is out of reach. There are too many folks who believe that there is no way their kids are going to be able to afford to live in this state. I think that it is critically important that we have a governor with the experience, as I have, of running tough organizations, balancing very tough budgets, and telling the truth, even when I've been in disagreement with my own party, because I think we have to stop coloring inside the lines to restore the American dream here in Colorado.
0: Gentlemen, those were fine introductory statements. They were not necessarily an answer to the question. So I'm going to give each of you 30 seconds to state a very clear policy difference on the state level between you. This is critical to voters. Mr. Weiser.
3: I believe it matters if you've got the right policies and plans. Take public safety, take water. We've got a Colorado blueprint. It's 107 pages. You can read about it at philforcolorado.com. I've got comprehensive plans on water because I've got experience on how we deal with water in Colorado. I've got comprehensive plans on public safety because I've got that experience. Senator Bennett doesn't have plans on either of those critical topics. That's a big difference in this race.
0: And Mr. Bennett, 30 seconds for you as well on a state-level policy
11: difference. I think it's state, Ryan, to me, my emphasis on restoring the American dream in Colorado, making sure that it's affordable, making sure that our kids can actually afford to live here and don't feel like they're being driven out of here. That is my focus, and that's a very different focus than Phil Weiser's, who's spending his time already attacking my record tonight. By the way, I have voted against, for the record, 95% of Trump's nominees, and voted for the Ag Secretary because her department is so important to protecting us against a wildfire.
0: Gentlemen, thank you.
12: Thank you.
13: This is a question specifically for Mr. Weiser. A conservative legal group has been racking up victory after victory at the U.S. Supreme Courts on Colorado cases regarding social issues. Are they exploiting an Achilles heel with you as Attorney General?
3: Colette, I want to make clear that Colorado believes in a Colorado for all. Whoever you are, whoever you love, my commitment is for you to be able to live as your best authentic self, free from discrimination, free from harm. There are efforts underway using the First Amendment to create exceptions to equal rights for all. This is an historic attack on our freedoms, on our civil rights. I make no apology for fighting for equal rights for all. And the threat that is now being mounted to create this exception where someone can say, if I have a First Amendment view, I can discriminate against other people, that's something that I worry about. because we've made great progress on civil rights. I worked for Justice Ruth Bader Ginsburg, a civil rights icon. I will continue to stand on this ground and fight for equal rights for all.
13: Mr. Weiser, a quick follow-up after that. What do you have to say about the losses in those cases?
3: Well, I want to keep Senator Bennett in Washington, where he can help work on getting a Supreme Court that actually defends the Constitution that I believe in. And the losses in some of the recent cases, they are ignoring the evidence. They are moving legal challenges in directions I thought I would never see. And we need to get back to the Constitution that understands equal rights for all. A more inclusive we the people is what we're about.
13: And Mr. Bennett, you were mentioned in Mr. Weiser's response, so you do have 30 seconds for a rebuttal if you would like it.
11: Well, my rebuttal is that Donald Trump is a glaring civil rights violation. And we're living in a gilded age where too many people think the American dream is out of reach for them. And those are the kind of moments in American history when we have lost civil rights. And we have recently lost a woman's right to choose because of Donald Trump's out of touch view of our Constitution. And one of the reasons I'm fighting for governor is that I think that Colorado can be a bulwark against the stripping of our civil rights.
1: Thank you. And this next question is for you specifically, Mr. Bennett. I'd like to paraphrase a question that we've received from several Coloradans. Mr. Bennett, why are you leaving the Senate when we, these voters, worked so hard to get you there?
11: Well, I appreciate it. I'm very grateful that Phil Weiser has become such a fan of my Senate service, which he has ever since I started running for governor. But I believe that the battle in America right now is at the state level and at the municipal level. I have a very unusual set of experiences. Somebody who's worked in the private sector, turning around failing companies, worked as superintendent of the Denver Public Schools, and has spent three terms in the Senate in some of the major fights that we've had over the last 16 years. I want to bring all of that experience back to Colorado to stop coloring inside the lines. We have to make tough decisions. We have to begin telling the truth. We have to begin focusing on the issues that our kids are facing if they're going to have any hope at all of living in this state, and if we're going to restore the democracy that Phil and I care so deeply about. The answer for that is not going to come from Washington, D.C. The answer from that is going to come from Colorado, and that's why I'm running for governor.
1: And a follow-up to that question, Mr. Bennett. If you're elected, you will pick your successor in the Senate. Voters will effectively be choosing two offices. Who's on the short list to replace you?
11: There is nobody on the short list. I think that we have an incredible bench in Colorado of young talent. I know that there are people, maybe my opponent, who wishes that I would just die on the floor of the U.S. Senate, but I think there are too many people that have pursued that. And instead, what we have in Colorado is the chance to have the most experienced leadership in our governor's office in generations, and the opportunity to have a new generation of leadership in the Senate. I think that's a big win for Colorado.
12: Can I respond to that?
1: We will have to give you a rebuttal in 1 second, okay. Mr. Weiser. But real fast, Mr. Bennett, primary ballots go out June 8. Do you commit to telling voters any names by then? Yes or no?
11: No.
1: Okay. All right, and Mr. Weiser, a rebuttal?
3: Well, it's not a rebuttal as much as a prayer that Michael lives a long and happy and healthy life.
11: I appreciate it.
3: I want him in the Senate. He is young for Senate standards, and he is about to have 17 years seniority taking over a committee this fall. When you ask what's best for Colorado, look at the experience. I've had executive experience at the state level now for 8 years. I know our state government inside and out, have plans on everything from public safety to water to working with new tribes. Michael Bennett knows the Senate inside and out. That's where he can do the best good for Colorado.
11: Can I have my 30 seconds, folks?
1: Sure, you can have your 30
11: seconds. Thank you very much. Nobody knows Colorado better than I do in the time that I've been here. And I would say with respect to Phil's observation about his closeness to being an insider in the state government, I don't feel, and I'm speaking as a citizen of Colorado, I don't think the state government has done very much to solve our housing crisis, to solve our child care crisis, to solve our health care crisis, to solve the fact that for the first time in a generation, businesses are moving out of our state because they can't succeed as well in Colorado. We need new leadership to help address those issues.
0: All right. Our next topic is Colorado's relationship with the federal government. This comes from a viewer, and Mr. Weiser, that is, you'll answer this first.
12: Jill Ireland, Aurora, how does your record show that you will protect Colorado from Trump's attacks, given that Colorado is clearly a target?
0: Mr. Weiser.
3: Jill, I appreciate the point, and I want to be very clear that as an attorney general, I've led with moral clarity and with principle. I am never going to give any quarter to this bullying, lawless efforts. I know the law. I've stood up for the law, and that means Colorado has gotten back $1.2 billion this administration would have kept from us. It means we've gotten SNAP benefits for 600,000 Coloradans, suing the agriculture secretary twice. I mentioned Senator Bennett voted for her, still defends her. I also stood up for immigrants and making sure that victim services that were going to be taken away, preying on immigrants, were restored. We are at a time that we need consistent moral clarity and leadership that says, not on our watch. If you try to take away our rights, you harm us, you're going to have to go through me. I'm always going to fight for Colorado.
0: And Mr. Bennett, on this question from Jill Ireland of protecting Colorado from...
11: Ryan, you described it as our relationship with Donald Trump. I don't think we have a relationship with Donald Trump. I think he's beating on the state of Colorado. And if you elect me governor, we are going to ensure that Donald Trump can't send federal agents wearing masks into our state. Donald Trump can't send federal agents without warrants to beat on doors in our state. Donald Trump will not be able to separate children from their parents in our state. And we need somebody in this job who's not only fighting Donald Trump, and I've shown that I have fought him on everything from ICE to healthcare to Bobby Kennedy's idiotic vaccine denial, and have beaten him on public land. We need somebody who's got a vision of the future, because I refuse to allow Donald Trump to define the future of Colorado or define our children's future. And if you elect me governor, we will not allow that to happen.
14: And we got a lot of viewer questions on this topic, so we figured we'd let our second question on this subject go to another viewer. Mr. Bennett, you'll be answering this one first.
11: Okay, thank you.
15: My name is Deanna Church from Boulder, Colorado. And I would like to ask the candidates what their plans are for protecting the people of Colorado from the excesses of ICE under the current administration.
11: Well, is that my question?
14: Yes.
11: So I just answered that, Deanna, and I appreciate it. I think we have to fight to make sure that Donald Trump is not violating our civil rights with ICE in the manner that I just described. I also think it's really important for everybody to know that when there was a lawsuit brought by 20 of the Democratic attorneys general in the first Trump administration, Phil Weiser was nowhere to be found on a lawsuit that concerned the separation of children from their families at the border. And that is not the kind of leadership that we need. Instead, we need somebody who's going to stand up to Trump, make sure that ICE is not violating our civil rights by wearing masks, by not having warrants, by banging on doors without those warrants, separating kids from their families, and at the same time is making sure that we are pushing forward on the affordability crisis that Colorado is facing. We have to do both things at the same time.
14: Mr. Weiser.
3: Deanna's question is really important, and it's important to me. And I want to be very clear, particularly with Senator Bennett's jab here, that protecting immigrants is something I'm always going to do, because I am a first-generation American. My mom was born in a Nazi concentration camp on April 13, 1945, and 5 days later, U.S. Army soldiers from the 3rd Armored Division liberated my grandmother and my mom, and the United States of America welcomed them, and they've been able to live the values of freedom and opportunity for all. That's why I take rights for immigrants so personally. That's why I'm committed to protecting due process of law, which means no one can be deported without having a hearing and a chance to make their case. I set up a portal in my office that if we have evidence of ICE breaking people's constitutional rights or harming people like we saw in Minnesota, we'll take action. That's the type of leadership I'm going to bring to protect immigrants fairly and under the rule of law.
11: May I have a rebuttal?
0: You may, Mr.
11: Thank
0: Bennett.
11: You so much. I appreciate very much Phil's family history. It's not dissimilar from my own. My mother was born in Warsaw, Poland in 1938, the year before Hitler invaded and destroyed her entire family, except for herself and her parents and an aunt. And tragically, she was separated from her parents for 3 years as a child. When Donald Trump was separating children from their parents at the border in the first Trump administration, my mother called me and said, I see myself in these children. That's what I see as well, and that's why I've always fought to reunite them.
3: Can I respond?
0: No, I'd like to move on, given the limited time and many questions. To the economy, gentlemen, why are you the better candidate to create lucrative jobs in Colorado? And Mr. Weiser, you're first on this one.
3: Let me start with my career working with our entrepreneurial community. I founded Startup Colorado, helping startups all across Colorado. An entrepreneurial network helping companies scale up. I've been working at the state level, realizing that we've got some challenges. How do we get the regulatory environment right? I often say regulation should be like garlic in cooking. Just enough, but never too much. We've got work to do. I offered a plan recently on my website talking about how we can help build companies here, because we're losing population right now, and we need to make sure Colorado's a state where people know this is a great place to build a company. And part of that secret sauce we have that I've been a part of throughout my career is a collaborative spirit. We ask, how can I help? Rooting for each other to succeed. I've been doing this work in the entrepreneurial community. I will be the chief marketing officer for Colorado, making the case for companies, supporting companies, building a great ecosystem.
0: And Mr. Bennett, to this same question about bringing lucrative jobs to Colorado.
11: Thank you, Ryan. It's a critically important question because we are losing lucrative jobs today in the current environment in Colorado. This is one of the reasons why I decided to run. I have an unusual background. I have been a school superintendent, but I'm also the only candidate in this race who's actually been in business. In fact, the last deal I did was put together the largest motion picture exhibitor in the world, Regal Cinemas, United Artists, and Edwards Theaters. And I'm deeply concerned as a citizen of this state when we're losing business, because nothing we can do for our kids is possible if we don't have a growing economy. And too many businesses in Colorado feel like they're being strangled by red tape here. And other states are competing effectively with Colorado. There is no state that's got a better lineup when it comes to aerospace, space, energy, technology, agriculture. We have to build on those strengths as a state, and as your governor, I will.
1: All right. Thank you. Moving on, but speaking of regulations, some of the flashier new industries, data centers and artificial intelligence, are in the Wild West, regulation-wise. Should Colorado do more or less there? Mr. Bennett, your answer first,
11: please. I think Colorado should have the strongest common sense regulations in this country when it comes to data centers and it comes to artificial intelligence as well. We've got to be an economy, as I just said, that is dynamic, that's on the cutting edge. And at the same time, where we're protecting consumers and we're protecting people's civil rights. I believe in Colorado. I believe in the imagination of this state. And I think that we can come together and lead the country. I don't want us waiting for other states. We can lead when it comes to innovation. And we can lead when it comes to making sure consumers are protected. So I think that this set of issues, which has divided, you know, some people in the legislature, and where the Attorney General has kind of been back and forth on this issue, I think we have the chance together to unify our state to be on the cutting edge.
1: All right, Mr. Weiser.
3: As Attorney General, I've had the chance to develop a very clear approach here, which is I want to create space for responsible companies to develop, and I want to protect consumers. Let's talk about how we do both. I helped forge a Colorado Privacy Act that had an exemption, so small companies didn't have these burdens. That's the type of smart regulation I want to build. I want to make sure we're effectively protecting kids growing up from the harms of social media. Our kids are being preyed on right now. They're getting notifications and alerts going down dark holes, and our kids have an easier time to buy guns or fentanyl on social media than they can find a job. We've got to do something about that. And AI chatbots that kids are turning to more and more in ways that are harmful. As for data centers, we can come up with smart policies that make sure that when we have them, consumers aren't picking up the bag for that, making sure it's clean energy and that it works for communities. This is the type of leadership I'll bring as your next governor.
14: Let's head to a topic we also heard a lot about from many viewers, all three of our different organizations, how expensive it is to live here. Here's one of those viewer questions, and Mr. Weiser, you'll be answering this first.
2: Brandon McKinley, Denver. I lived in an apartment owned by an out-of-state corporate landlord, and after asking them to fix things in the building, they raised our rent by 30% and it forced us to move. If you were elected governor, would you commit to overturning the ban on local rent stabilization?
3: Brandon, I want to start with your experience and how many stories like yours I've heard. How many renters have been preyed on? I have gone to bat for renters again and again, in the courts, in the legislature, taking on companies like out-of-state corporate landlords who have these junk fees that are tricking people. Like when you move out, they say, here's your moving out fee, and you were never told there was going to be one. That's not okay. I've gotten consumers and renters back millions of dollars. There are these major corporate entities trying to fix prices using algorithms. I pushed for legislation to address that. I'm taking on the companies doing it in court. As for whether or not you want to have some type of rent stabilization, I have to say, let's be careful that it could backfire and not to jump into something that could actually be counterproductive.
14: Mr. Bennett.
6: I think we do have to fight the really unfair aspects of corporate ownership of housing in Colorado and all across the country. But I also think we have to build more housing in Colorado. When I was superintendent of schools in Denver, I did faculty meetings every day, and I almost never met a teacher who didn't live in Denver. That was one of the awesome things about teaching in Denver. You could live there as well. Today, there are teachers all over Colorado who can't afford housing anywhere in our state, and in fact, can only get housing if they win a housing lottery. There are teachers in El Paso County who are going to food banks at night to feed their own children because we are paying our teachers so poorly and because housing is so expensive. We have to build more starter homes in Colorado. We have to build more condominiums in Colorado. If the next generation of Americans and of Coloradans and of working people cannot afford to own starter homes in our state, we're going to lose them from our state.
14: Now, Mr. Bennett, I did not hear a clear answer on if you would commit to overturning the ban on local rent stabilization. Can you give me a yes or a no on that?
6: Well, you didn't get one from Attorney General Weiser.
14: Mr. Weiser said we should be careful. Would you fall in that camp as well?
6: I agree with him that we should be careful. I'd also say that I don't want to rule anything out on the way to trying to make sure that we are serious about the fact that our children believe at this point in Colorado that we are unwilling to make room for them in this state. And I don't care whether you're the most conservative person in our state or the most liberal. If our kids can't afford to live here, we are failing them. We have a moral obligation to them. That's why we can't keep coloring inside the lines. We actually have to make hard choices in this state. And as your governor, I will use the bully pulpit to make sure that we're not just talking about it, we're fixing it.
1: And now we'll move on to the state budget. Mr. Bennett, you'll answer this first. Medicaid costs have exploded. Experts point to three levers to control that cost. You can cut eligibility, you can cut coverage, or you can cut how much healthcare providers are paid. How will you approach the problem of Medicaid swallowing up ever more of the budget?
6: Well, I think we should focus on patients and doctors and less on insurance companies and venture capital firms. And I believe what we should do is make sure that we are focused on primary care, the opportunity for people to take better care of themselves at the outset, to get labs, to have annual exams, by the way, to make sure that they have access not just to physical health care, but mental health care, not just for themselves, but for their children as well. We are facing a ridiculous 9% increase projected in the Medicaid budget over the next 10 years every year. And I think the only way to do that is by dramatically transforming the way Medicaid is administered in this state. I don't believe the current administration in Colorado has done a very good job administering Medicare. And if I'm elected governor, we will transform it. And the rest of the country will look to Colorado for leadership.
1: Mr. Weiser.
3: In Colorado, we don't administer Medicare. That's a federal issue. We administer Medicaid. And we need leadership of the type that I can bring that gets to the underlying cost, driving up healthcare costs. I know about this because I hear it from consumers who are preyed on when often they want to get healthy, but it's often a sick care system and people trying to make money and saddling them with medical debt. I hear about this from my wife, Dr. Heidi Wald, who's the physician, who says we want to be in an environment that patients are getting the care they deserve, where you don't have private equity rolling up and monopolizing practices. I took on such a matter. And we don't have big pharma jacking up prescription prices so that patients are making terrible decisions between the drugs they need or whether they can even buy food. We have work to do. I've been taking on these companies who've been preying on people, working to build a better, fair healthcare system. I'll do that as your governor as well.
1: All right. Thank you, gentlemen. Now we'll talk about how we get around Colorado. Here's another viewer question. Mr. Weiser, you will answer it first.
4: Molly McKinley, Fort Collins.
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3: Working to build a better, fair healthcare system. I'll do that as your governor as well.
1: All right. Thank you, gentlemen. Now we'll talk about how we get around Colorado. Here's another viewer question. Mr. Weiser, you will answer it first.
4: Molly McKinley, Fort Collins. Given that there's abundant research that suggests that highway expansion only creates more

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1: It's important to know, I don't think this has to be an either-or situation. We're looking at Peña Boulevard, and there's a lot of traffic on it, which means how do we get more people taking trains or buses? I'm all for that, but also recognizing how people are showing up. The leadership I can bring on transportation is to make sure that we're scaling up what's working. We're making sure that we're building the roads we need, and we're building rail. There's great opportunities that we're set to be able to execute on. We need to make sure we do it right. Coloradans deserve smart growth. That means we think about transportation connected to how people live. This is the type of leadership, collaborative leadership, working with local government that I've been doing, and I'm ready to do to serve you well as your next governor.
2: Thank you. Molly, I didn't hear an answer on Peña Boulevard, but I would support the expansion of it. I also think it's critically important for us to treat our roads and bridges and transportation and our transit system together as a unified system, which I don't think we're doing today in Colorado. We are pitting those two things against each other in the legislature, and that makes no sense to taxpayers. That makes no sense to Coloradans. Under my administration, we would treat it the way citizens in Colorado look at it, which is as a unified system. It is also another example of why we have to take on the constitutional budgetary constraints that are affecting Colorado, because frankly, we are not able to keep up with the investments we need to make in our roads, in our bridges, in our transit system because of the requirements of Tabor. And this is another place where that is causing huge problems for our state.
3: I feel like I should follow up there. Mr. Weiser, if you were elected governor, would you expand Peña Boulevard, that artery to the airport?
1: Yes. I don't think it's an either or proposition, Molly.
3: All right. Yes on both accounts. I think it's a good segue to our yes or no round robin questions. So please answer.
2: I've been waiting for this all.
4: So have we.
3: I'm excited. You're excited, Senator.
2: Thank you, Brian.
3: So please only answer yes or no. You may do so at the same time. And if we have to referee, we can. Starting with this, would you support Colorado redistricting ahead of the 2028 election?
1: Yes.
2: Yes.
3: Was Tina Peters' sentence too harsh, as the sitting governor has said?
2: No.
1: No way.
4: Should Colorado continue overriding local control to build more housing?
2: There's a better way.
4: Yes or no?
2: There's a better way.
4: Yes or no?
1: Yes, there can be appropriate.
4: Yes or no? Yes or no?
3: Yes or no to the current path.
4: Was that
3: overriding local
2: zoning? I would say no to the current path.
3: Yeah, no to the current path. Mr. Weiser?
1: So, not the current path goes too hard.
4: So we've got two no's.
3: Two
4: on
3: no's.
4: The current path there. Should energy be, should nuclear be, nuclear energy be part of Colorado's energy future?
2: Yes.
1: Yes.
5: Would you support exempting education funding from the Tabor cap, as the legislature has proposed?
2: Yes.
1: Yes.
5: And then lastly, would you wear sneakers with a suit?
1: No.
2: No.
1: Sorry, Jared.
2: Yeah, I wouldn't either.
4: Two no's there. And it
6: All right,
4: seems like-
6: very good. That was very entertaining. Thank you very much. So we're going to take a short break, and when we return, the candidates will have the opportunity to ask each other a question. Stick around.

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2: This is KRCC NCPR News. I'm Kendra Carr with these headlines. The state legislature passed a bill yesterday allowing Coloradans to sue federal immigration officers in state court over alleged constitutional rights violations. It now heads to the governor's desk. Under the bill, lawsuits would have to be filed within 2 years of the alleged incident. A Colorado Springs man pleaded guilty Thursday to throwing Molotov cocktails at a group of protesters last year. Mohammed Soleiman pled guilty to more than 100 criminal counts, guaranteeing a life in prison without the possibility of parole. A woman, Karen Diamond, died of burns in the attack. Colorado is in the top tier of states protecting public health from diseases, disasters, and bioterrorism. The nonpartisan nonprofit Trust for Americans Health placed Colorado showing strength across 10 categories, like stable public health funding and robust water system safety. This is KRCC NCPR News. I'm Kendra Carr.
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0: All right, welcome back. We're going to begin the second half of tonight's Democratic gubernatorial primary debate, giving the candidates the opportunity to ask their opponent a question. We're going to go in alphabetical order. If I remember how the song goes, B comes before W. So, Mr. Bennett, you will ask the first question. Mr. Weisel, you will have 60 seconds to answer, and then you may ask your question.
1: Thanks for having me the chance to give you the question, Phil, which is, I guess I would ask, when you were saying that you would take the first Trump administration back in a heartbeat because it had restraints, I wonder who you were thinking about. Were you thinking about people like Stephen Miller? Were you thinking about people like Rudy Giuliani? In my view, that administration was the most lawless administration in American history and demanded a different approach than the one that you took.
2: I agree. The first Trump administration was the most lawless administration in history until the second Trump administration. And then some of us got the memo. It was Project 2025, and it outlined all the harmful ways, all the illegal ways this administration would go after things near and dear to us. Clean energy, harm to immigrants, taking on food assistance from vulnerable Coloradans, mental health services in schools, AmeriCorps, and so much more. All of those attacks came in the second term, and it came with a memo, Project 2025, which apparently you didn't get because you voted for more of Trump's cabinet than almost any Democrat in the U.S. Senate, going along with people who have done the harm. That's detailed in a site we just put up called BennettVotes.com. Do I ask my question?
3: Now you get to ask.
2: Great, I'll ask my question.
1: Can I reply? Because he mentioned me.
3: That is true.
1: Thank you. I, for the life of me, cannot understand even what you're talking about, Phil. Of course, I read Project 2025, but in the first Trump administration, we had January 6th. We had the taking away of Roe versus Wade. We had the Muslim ban. We had the separation of children from their parents at the border. What memo did you need to protect the children at the border that were being separated from their parents? That's the question that I would ask of our Attorney General.
2: I guess I just got a second question.
4: No, we're going to go ahead and move on. Mr. Weiser,
5: ask your question, please.
3: Yeah, Mr.
5: Bennett.
2: All right, I'll first say before my second question, the architect of the separating families at the border was someone you voted for. This is getting to my second question. You voted for Chris Wright. You voted for Brooke Rollins, the head of energy, the head of agriculture. And with Chris Wright, you said, I regret that vote. It was a mistake because he's done so much harm. My question is, Brooke Rollins tried to take away SNAP benefits twice from 600,000 Coloradans. I sued both times and won. She tried to fire firefighters last year from the Forest Service right before fire season. I sued her. We won. She's also attacked our schools, threatening the school lunch program to push this administration's culture wars. How much more damage does Brooke Rollins have to do before you say supporting her was a mistake?
1: I appreciate that question. So first of all, let me just say, unlike you, I'm actually capable of admitting when I'm wrong. Your position on the first Trump administration is reprehensible. And nobody in Colorado, at least nobody who's a Democrat, I think, shares the idea that there were guardrails and that it's become an excuse for, you know, the political filing of cases later in your second administration is not lost on all of us. But second, unlike you, I said, yeah, Chris Wright, that was a mistake. He was from Colorado. I hope the fact that he was from Colorado would temper his worst judgment, and it didn't. And he's been a terrible cabinet secretary, and I should never have voted for him. With respect to Brooke Rollins, and I'm glad the Attorney General of Maryland sued her and you joined the lawsuit that he brought, that the reason I voted for Rollins was that Colorado desperately needs the money and resources that the Forest Service provides when we're facing the kind of wildfire threat that we're facing, and that's why I voted for her. For the 1 millionth time.
6: No, I think that enough mud has been slung that you've both probably lost ground. In the first half, we asked how you differ from one another. I'm curious how your administration would differ most from that of Jared Polis. And Mr. Weiser, you can go first on this.
2: I mentioned before that I'm really concerned about our kids who have access to guns and fentanyl on social media. So easy, it's like ordering a pizza. We wrote a report detailing this harm. I've been addressing the opioid crisis, brought back over $900 million by taking on Big Pharma to make sure that we can help address this crisis. Our kids are hurting. Social media is part of the problem. Kids are staying up all hours of the night, access to these dangerous drugs and guns, and they don't have access to jobs. We got a lot of work to do, and social media is part of the problem. I pushed an agenda, a bill that would regulate big tech companies who are engaging in this irresponsible conduct and make sure we could hold them to account. Jared Polis vetoed that bill. When I'm governor, I'll sign it.
6: Mr. Bennett, what is a point of departure between you and Mr. Polis?
1: I've spent my entire career building coalitions to not to do easy things, but to do hard things. And I think Colorado desperately needs us to do hard things right now. We have an affordability crisis in this state, a cost of living crisis in this state that's literally driving families out of Colorado, that's literally driving businesses out of Colorado. And I think the current administration in Denver has done some things well. Jared expanded kindergarten. That was very important. Early childhood education, very important. But the fundamental issues that we're facing, what Colorado has to address over the next 10 years is that cost of living crisis and the fiscal crisis that we're facing as a state. And I believe that I bring the right combination of leadership to address that and the right disposition, which is one to engage everybody across our state, but make sure that we actually make the choices that we have to make rather than push it on to the next generation.
3: Thank you both. Our next topic is energy and the environment. As Colorado braces for a hot and dry summer, should I be paying for someone else's home insurance if they want to build in a fire or flood-prone area? And Mr. Bennett, you will go first.
1: I think a better question might be that whether Colorado should continue to be gouged by insurance companies as we are right now because of the fire risk that we're all facing. This is something the Western United States are going to have to face, and Colorado is going to have to face it too. It's one more rising cost that we're experiencing. And I will also say, just on the climate issue generally and on energy, I'm the only candidate in this race who has called for an economy-wide cap on emissions that will require polluters in Colorado to either stop emitting their pollution or pay a fee to be able to allow us to invest better in clean energy and in the transition that we need.
3: And Mr. Weiser.
2: You shouldn't have to pay, and the way we can avoid these rising home insurance premiums is to take on the risk to wildfires. And right now in Colorado, we're not doing that well enough. There's all this forest where you've got dying trees right now. And those are not only a risk to wildfires, they're a risk from a climate perspective. Because when you have forests go up in smoke, it emits carbon. I want to lean in, and we're going to plan a Colorado Corps, calling young people to service, scaling up our fire prevention efforts to take down this wood. And to put it into biochar doesn't create carbon. It can actually put into the soil and be regenerative by taking proactive measures. By being a collaborator and problem solver on the ground, we can get to the root of the risk of wildfires and thereby prevent people from having to pay these premiums.
4: All right. Thank you. And to the Colorado River Compact, would you agree to mandatory cuts to Colorado River usage in dry years? Mr. Weiser, you first.
2: This is an important point. In dry years, we always have cuts because we don't have these big reservoirs, Lake Powell and Lake Mead. Part of the challenge with the Colorado River situation is lower basin states like Arizona have overused and drained down those reservoirs for years. We've got rights under the compact. We got to find a way under the law, working together to get to a fair resolution because we already take cuts. When there's less water, like this summer, we're using less. I've been leading on water as Attorney General through numerous efforts. We got to conserve more water. Xeriscape our lawns. Look to crops that use less water. Cover over ditches so they're not evaporating. Investing in water infrastructure. We got to reuse more water. So we're reusing water again and again and store it more smartly. We're going to have to make real changes. We're going to have to tighten our belt. Water is a precious commodity. It's our future in Colorado. We've got to lead on water the right way. I've got a plan on that. Please learn more about it.
4: Mr. Bennett.
1: I would never agree to mandatory cuts, and we can't do it. I mean, I was in Gunnison just a couple weeks ago, and up there there were people talking about how, for the first time in their history, they're talking about what it will look like to have a Crested Butte economy without snow. This is how serious this is. And our reservoirs are already half empty. Our farmers and ranchers are already having to do without. So I believe Colorado is in a position where we have to be extremely protective of our water. I do not want this to be something that's decided by the federal government. I do not want this to be something that's decided by the Supreme Court. I think there's another thing that's best left to people that are political leaders than it is to lawyers for us to get to a solution. In the end, Colorado is going to have a system of voluntary conservation and investment in our infrastructure that works for us.
3: Thank you both. I also spoke with several people down in the southern part of the state who are especially concerned about this. Let's hear one of those questions now. And Mr. Bennett, you will answer this one first.
1: Thank you.
7: Hello, I'm Christy Knackard, and I live in Fremont County, Colorado. And my question is, Aurora and Colorado Springs are betting on water that they don't have, often from rural agricultural communities. What policies will you enact to stop buy and dry?
1: I will oppose all buy and dry in Colorado. I think Phil feels the same way. We know that there's some of the worst examples in our state's history of places where agricultural water has been given up for the purposes of the growth of suburbs or of cities, and I think that's been a tragic mistake. We do have to find a way as a state to come together on this issue, though. We have 6 million people in Colorado that face essentially the same fire risk, that face essentially the same drought risk. And I think if you're looking for a moment in American history to come together, it's around those issues. And building off those issues, I think together we can address the affordability crisis that Colorado is facing as well. There is no reason for us to accept the historic divisions when it came to our water, and there is no reason for us to accept the partisan divisions that we see as a nation either.
3: Mr. Weiser.
2: Christy, I appreciate the chance to talk to our farmers and to rural communities about my commitment on this issue. John Stulp of blessed memory gave me a lot of tutorial. He was Governor Hickenlooper's water advisor. He wrote the water plan about what it looks like to have this harmful buy and dry that happened in Crowley County. And that's why when there was a proposal, and it's still out there, to make some investors rich and move water from the San Luis Valley to the Front Range, I was the first elected official to say, over my dead body, that's not how we're going to manage water in Colorado. On the Capitol, there's actually a poem written by Thomas Farrell. It says, in Colorado is a land where life is inscribed in water. How we manage water says a lot about who we are. And here's what I say about who we are. All of us care about all of us. That's why I've taken such time to get to know rural communities, to make sure they know that I will fight for them on water and make sure we have smart, responsible policies going forward.
4: All right. Thank you, gentlemen. This next question is for Mr. Bennett only. New York City mogul Michael Bloomberg is personally spending millions of dollars to support your candidacy. Why should Coloradans trust that your agenda is about them and not an out-of-state billionaire?
1: Well, I think Coloradans can look at the history in Colorado, and they'll see that I have fought for them at every turn. I fought for them when I got the child tax credit enacted that cut childhood poverty, not just in Colorado in half, but across the country in half. When I fought for 700,000 acres of public lands in our state, when I beat Donald Trump in his effort to sell off the public lands of Colorado, when I fought to ensure that our wind and solar industry were protected, when I have fought to make sure that the Shoshone water right, speaking of what Phil was just talking about, on the western slope of Colorado was protected. I put my record up against any statewide elected official in Colorado, and for that matter, across the country. There's a reason why I've been willing to take on my own party at times when that's hurt. There's a reason why I was the first national Democrat to say that Joe Biden was going to lose in a landslide and should be replaced. And it's because I am representing the children that I work for in the Denver Public Schools and kids all over rural Colorado. That is why I'm running for governor. And that's the answer to your question.
3: Let's turn now to public safety. flock cameras. They've been quite a hot topic lately. What guardrails should there be on law enforcement tapping into our license plate data? Mr. Weiser, you'll answer first.
2: We need to make sure that the public knows, and it's not only flock cameras. There's lots of surveillance out there. What's being taped? Who has access to it? How long is it stored, and is it secure? Flock cameras that ICE has access to, that's not okay. Flock cameras that is monitoring people going to an abortion clinic, that's not okay. Flock cameras are a tool. They need to be used appropriately. And we need those guardrails. This is a conversation now happening in Denver at the state capitol. I believe we can have responsible public safety that people believe in. And people know I can trust law enforcement. To build that trust takes a lot of work. Work that I've been putting in and I'm committed to. If communities can't trust law enforcement, thinks they're being surveyed, thinks they're being mistreated, we don't have public safety. That's why building trust and appropriate guardrails are so important.
3: Mr. Bennett.
1: I agree largely with what Phil said. I think we're living in a moment when we have had a history in Colorado and across the country of division between community and law enforcement that's been really counterproductive in a lot of ways. And I think we've got to, those of us that are in public office, have a responsibility to try to bridge those gaps. Those of us who are citizens need to try to bridge those gaps. We still have, you know, our violent crime rate in Colorado is still much too high from my vantage point. The crime rate in general is too high in Colorado, and we're not going to be able to solve that unless we do have trust between our law enforcement community and our broader community, and I will work to build that.
6: The Trump Justice Department sued Denver Tuesday over its assault weapons ban and then sued Colorado over its large capacity magazine ban. The U.S. Supreme Court, meanwhile, is skeptical of laws it sees as infringing on the Second Amendment. So what, if any, firearm regulations does Colorado still need? Be specific with me, Mr. Bennett.
1: Well, we definitely need background checks in Colorado, but I think we need all the firearms restrictions that are on the books in Colorado. And I think the fact that the Trump administration is attacking the common sense regulations by our state and by the city and county of Denver to get these weapons of war off our streets is just one more disgraceful attack by Donald Trump on not just blue states, but the blue state of Colorado. We need a governor who's going to fight back when he's doing that kind of stuff and call the question. Not just because we're going to beat Trump right now, but and fight Trump right now, which we need to do, but because we want to live in a country where our future is not defined by Donald Trump, where our children's future is not defined by Donald Trump. And rational laws like the ones that are on the books in Colorado right now actually will become the law of the land again instead of just fodder for Donald Trump's attack on one more blue state.
6: Mr. Weiser, firearm regulations Colorado still needs.
2: I want to first note, Ryan, you mentioned this lawsuit, how outrageous it is. The lawsuit is based on civil rights authority, and it's attacking our ability to keep ourselves safe. Ryan, the way I decide what firearm regulations we need is a public health mindset. When I was growing up, the number one way young people could die is car accidents. Gun violence is now number one. Fentanyl and other drugs is number two. Car accidents, distant third. I'm going to keep looking at what can save lives. The reason that we worked, for example, in Colorado on a red flag law is I and others ran in 2018 saying we need this law that'll help remove firearms from people who are a significant risk themselves or others. I also have made sure we're implementing that law, and we still have work to do. So as I answer your question, Ryan, I'm going to keep this public health mindset. How do we save lives? And we got to look not just at what laws we need, but how we implement them. I've been doing it so well. Colorado Ceasefire endorsed my campaign to be governor.
6: Gentlemen, thank you so much for taking the time to answer our questions.
3: And that doesn't exhaust all of our questions, but it does exhaust our time.
6: That's right.
3: So Shannon, we'll send it over to you. Right.
0: So that was the final question from the moderators tonight. So now it is time for closing statements from the candidates. Now, again, we flipped a coin at the beginning before everybody got here, and we're going to begin with Mr. Weiser. Each, you'll have 60 seconds each.
2: Thank you all for this important conversation. Thank you, viewers, for watching. It's important to get a sense of the candidates and what they can bring. I want to start with my why. I mentioned my grandmother surviving the Holocaust, giving birth to my mom in a concentration camp, having my mom liberated by U.S. Army soldiers, and coming to America, believing in our values of freedom and opportunity for all. Those values and our constitutional principles guide me. And every time I'm up against the Trump administration acting lawlessly and harming Colorado, I ask two questions. Did they break the law? And are they harming Colorado? If the answer is yes and yes, I sue. That's why I've had to sue 64 times and counting, doing my job, defending the people of Colorado. I'm also in this race because I love my kids and I love all of our kids, and they are hurting. And I want to fight for their future, a future they can afford to live here, a future they've got good opportunities, and a future where they feel a sense of belonging and connection. We've got work ahead in Colorado. I'd be honored to have your vote. Thank you for paying attention.
0: All right, Mr. Weiser, thank you. Mr. Bennett, your
1: thank
0: closing
1: you.
0: Statement, you have 60 seconds.
1: Yeah, thanks so much for having me. Thanks to the panel. Thanks to Phil for being here. I said at the outset that I moved here following my wife, Susan, to build a life, and we were able to build that life in Colorado and raise our three daughters here. And I am deeply, deeply worried, as I think people all across Colorado are, that our kids are not going to be able to afford to live here. And they're worried about that as well. And we have got to dig deep to make the hard decisions that are required to do this. I have led very difficult organizations throughout my life. I have fought really deep, difficult political battles throughout my life, and I've always stood for the truth because I think that is the way we're going to be able to move our country forward. That's the way we're going to be able to move Colorado forward. And I've said a couple times tonight in this debate, I do not want our future to be defined by Donald Trump. I do not want our children's future to be defined by Donald Trump. And I will say to you tonight, Colorado, I need your support in this race to make sure that our future is not defined by Donald Trump.
0: All right, thank you, gentlemen, for your time and for making the case of why you think Coloradans should vote for you. I certainly hope voters found this helpful tonight. Now, a week from today, Denver 7, the Denver Post and Colorado Public Radio will host a Republican gubernatorial debate between State Senator Barbara Kirkmeyer and State Rep Scott Bottoms. That is May 14th, 6 o'clock, right here on Denver 7. So this concludes our debate. Thank you to our well-behaved studio audience and to you at home or wherever you are for watching. And don't forget, primary election day is June 30th. Sincerely, thank you again, and good night. Thank you.
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12: In northwestern Colorado, Echo Park is ancient and remote. At the junction of the Green and Yampa Rivers, the canyon sits inside Dinosaur National Monument. Petroglyphs nearby date back 1,000 years, fossils to the Jurassic. But when the Federal Bureau of Reclamation proposed the Echo Park Dam in the 50s, which would flood the canyon with 500 feet of water, a grassroots resistance pushed back. American author Wallace Stegner helped organize a book sent to every member of Congress. In This Is Dinosaur, Stegner wrote, "We are the most dangerous species, but also the only one that will go to great effort to save what it might destroy." The effort worked. By 1956, the dam was to be no more. And today, Dinosaur National Monument and Echo Park still make the impression that Stegner described then. the dignity and patience of the ages on our petty, sweaty, human preoccupations.
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14: Live from NPR News in Washington, I'm Lakshmi Singh. President Trump and the GOP are notching another win in their campaign to prevail in this year's midterm elections and hold control of the U.S. Congress. In Virginia, the state Supreme Court has struck down a voter-approved referendum that would have allowed Democrats to redraw the Commonwealth's congressional map. In a 4-3 ruling, the court sided with Republicans who sued on grounds the state legislature made procedural errors in how it put the question of a constitutional amendment on the ballot. Today's ruling helps the GOP boost their chances for retaining U.S. congressional control through their own redistricting efforts, largely across the U.S. South. Tennessee is the first state to redraw its congressional map after the U.S. Supreme Court last week weakened protections against racial discrimination in redistricting under the Voting Rights Act. WPLN's Mariana Bacallao says the governor has signed a new map into law.
15: The biggest change is to the city of Memphis, a majority black district that up until last week had been protected under part of the Voting Rights Act. Now the city will be split into three different congressional districts, and it means all nine of the state's U.S. House seats are more likely to go to Republicans.
14: Mariana Bacallao reporting. Facebook and Instagram parent company Meta is challenging Britain's media regulator Ofcom. Meta told London's High Court yesterday it is opposed to how fees and penalties under the Online Safety Act are calculated. A murder trial in Oregon is raising questions about digital privacy. The suspect wants tech giant Meta to hand over Instagram records he says will prove that he is innocent. Oregon Public Broadcasting's Troy Brennelson reports the state Supreme Court heard arguments in the case this week.
16: David Aon Urbano is charged with second-degree murder in a suspected gang killing outside Salem, Oregon. His attorney, Ryan Peck, is seeking Instagram messages between a witness and the teen he shot and killed.
17: There's no meaningful dispute that Meta has Instagram messages and records that go to the heart of Relator's theory of self-defense. If the state wanted to, it could get those records from Meta with relative ease.
16: Meta's attorneys say users' data is protected by the Stored Communications Act. That law allows them to divulge records to government entities, but they say criminal defendants don't qualify. Access to social media records has also recently been at the center of cases in Washington, D.C. and California. For NPR News, I'm Troy Brennelson in Portland.
14: U.S. gas prices are down slightly. Average price, $4.54. It's NPR. The Labor Department says U.S. employers added more jobs than expected last month. NPR's Scott Horsley reports the unemployment rate held steady at 4.3%.
18: U.S. employers added 115,000 jobs in April, more than forecasters predicted, but fewer than the month before. Job gains for February and March were revised down by a total of 16,000 jobs. Job gains in April were concentrated in healthcare, retail, restaurants, and transportation. The federal government continued to cut jobs.
14: That's NPR's Scott Horsley reporting. A global cyber attack on a study program used by universities and lower-level schools have disrupted education programs for thousands of students. Bruce Kahnweiser reports from New Jersey that the attack comes at a particularly bad time for university students.
19: Professors and students depend on the management system known as Canvas for course notes, assignments, and grades, among other things. The attack could hardly come at a worse time for university students gearing up for final exams and finishing term papers. The program is used by more than 40% of universities across the country, including Rutgers University, the top state school here in New Jersey. The attack was carried out by hackers known as Shiny Hunters. It is not immediately clear what the hackers want, but typically they hold the data and access to the program for ransom. Harvard, Johns Hopkins, and the University of Michigan are among the countless colleges across the country hamstrung by the attack. For NPR News, I'm Bruce Kahnweiser in Greenbrook, New Jersey.
14: I'm Lakshmi Singh, NPR News, in Washington.
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27: This is On Point. I'm Meghna Chakrabarty, and David Epstein joins us today. Welcome to On Point, David.
28: Thank you for having me.
27: I want to start, we'll talk about your book in a second, but I want to start with a story that comes out of your book, which I promise you I'll give its full introduction in just a moment. But it's a story about something that happened in 1960 when Theodore Geisel, better known as Dr. Seuss. Exactly. Mm-hmm. He made a bet with his publisher. What was that bet?
28: Yeah, the publisher brought the bet to him, and it was that he couldn't write a book using only 50 words. And that became Green Eggs and Ham. Because he couldn't use expansive vocabulary, he was forced to experiment with rhythm and develop this rollicking rhythm. And that actually came in psychology to be called the Green Eggs and Ham effect, the idea that when you block a familiar solution, people experiment in really creative ways.
27: Okay, I want to get more deeply into this one example, though. So do we know why, first of all, his publisher was like, hey, I bet you can't write a book that's 50 words or fewer?
28: Well, so before that, we kind of do. So before that, he had been asked to make a children's book. And this is a time when children's literature was super literal and boring, like Johnny and Jane walk to school kind of thing.
27: Yeah.
28: And he was asked if he could make something more interesting using a vocabulary list for kids, but could he pick about 200 words or 220 words from the list and use only those? And at first, he looks at the list and he sees there are basically no adjectives, and he starts complaining to his wife. He says, it's like trying to make a strudel with no strudels, right? Very Seussian thing to say. Yeah. And then he throws up his hands and says, you know what? I'm just going to take the first two rhyming words on the list and make a book out of it. And the first two rhyming words were cat and hat.
27: No way.
28: And that changed children's literature. So it was based on that this famous publisher named Bennett Cerf went to him and said, bet you couldn't do it with 50 words.
27: Okay. And so then maybe because of the success of Cat in the Hat, was Dr. Seuss thinking, yeah, maybe I can do this?
28: I think it was more that Bennett Cerf said, I bet you can't. And he said, I bet you can. Because then he co-founded a whole imprint that was based on giving authors certain constraints of vocabulary and saying, you know, all of our illustrations have to be continuous two pages and all these other rules. And if they didn't like it, he said, well, then you're not part of our imprint. And that was Beginner Books, which exploded and changed children's literature.
27: Oh, that's interesting. Okay, so first of all, let me give your book its proper introduction. David is author of a new book called Inside the Box, How Constraints Make Us Better. And just because Dr. Seuss is so beloved, I want to still stick with this a little bit. So about the Beginner Books imprint, you were saying that some of the constraints were every sentence or each sort of double page spread had to be continuous from one page to the next?
28: That's right. Continuous picture across both pages. Mm-hmm. Nothing should be pictured that wasn't actively described in the text. There were vocabulary limits. There were often color limits. Like if you go back and look at the Cat in the Hat, it's very, you know, it's basically blue and red and black. And so all of these sort of limits that he put on the authors.
27: Oh, interesting. Okay, so back to Green Eggs and Ham.
28: Yeah.
27: So Dr. Seuss is like, yeah, I'm not a man to step back from a bet.
28: Pretty much. And he had just done it kind of successfully, right?
27: Yeah. So do we know what happened next in terms of how then Green Eggs and Ham came into being?
28: Yeah. I mean, he actually made a list of the words that he would use. He made a checklist and started seeing, you know, what, again, using basically single syllable words, essentially, because he knew he had to focus on rhythm and experiment with rhythm in a way. And so he looked for single syllable words that he could use repeatedly over and over and over. And so he alighted on this list. And you can see in his notes, he's like checking off the number of words as he's using it to make sure he's only using 50. And he's using them all repeatedly over and over and over. So he's looking for words that he had this system where he would kind of write down some rhymes that he would play with and then make those. He called it his boneyard. It was sort of this experimentation that he did within constraints to kind of find the core of his rhythm.
27: And then we have the literally unforgettable lines like, I will not eat green eggs and ham. I will not eat them. Sam, I am.
28: It's all single syllable, right?
27: Yeah.
28: It was because he totally focused on rhythm.
27: I will not eat them with a goat.
28: I will not eat them in a boat.
27: Obviously wildly effective since I think the last time I actually read the book was to my kids, so probably like a decade ago, and I still have those lines.
28: And it's wild how much of a change it was from the literature before that. I mean, like, we grew up in the Dr. Seuss world,
27: yeah.
28: right? But it was very different before him.
27: And so your argument is that this couldn't have happened if Dr. Seuss hadn't had those, that 50-word constraint.
28: That's right. That's right. So our brains, as the cognitive scientist Daniel Willingham has put it, you may think your brain's made for thinking, but it's actually made for preventing you from having to think whenever possible, because thinking is energetically costly. And so you will go down what cognitive psychologists call the path of least resistance if you have a ton of freedom, meaning the easy. It's almost like your brain is a browser with cookies on it. It will go where it's gone before because that's easy or familiar. And so it's almost required to make someone think creatively to block whatever that familiar solution is, and it launches them into productive experimentation.
27: Okay, so that is then the definition of constraint that you're
28: I would
27: offering.
28: Say constraint, something that blocks the first convenient path that you would turn to, right?
27: Yeah.
28: So it means it's often inconvenient, but it spurs new ways of thinking, new ways of focusing, all those sorts of things.
27: So constraints are things that block our brain's path of least resistance.
28: They block the path of least resistance. And that goes for creativity. It also goes for like mindless scrolling. I mean, that's another category, but blocking the thing that is very easy to do.
27: I would say that mindless scrolling is probably the definition of path of least resistance in our modern
28: Absolutely.
27: World.
28: Absolutely.
27: Yeah. I think even in the social media world, they have an acronym. Someone told me about it one time. It was about thumb something content, like when your thumb just can't stop scrolling.
28: It's doing its own thing.
27: Doing its own thing.
28: And amazingly, since the introduction of infinite scrolling, people have been getting more bored, which is kind of wild, right? And it turns out there are these studies to follow up on that would give people, say, a set of 20 videos and other people just one video from that set of 20. And the people with 20 are more bored because just the idea that they could be looking at something else kind of spoils the experience of the thing you're trying to be immersed in. So,
27: amazing. Okay.
28: Yeah.
27: Well, that makes a lot of sense. Okay. So your book, again, it's called Inside the Box, How Constraints Make Us Better. Now we have a definition of, let's call it a productive constraint. Okay.
28: Mm-hmm.
27: Then what do those constraints do that actually lead to more creativity?
28: Yeah. I mean, there are two main things that I would say that useful constraints do. Obviously, constraints can be too restrictive. Like if you get in a situation where you say, could I still surprise myself? And the answer is no, then you've gone overboard. But the two main useful things constraints can do is force you to clarify your priorities ruthlessly, like what am I working on? What am I doing? What should I be doing? And force you to experiment in productive ways. So in creativity, it can be both, but it's very often this launching you into exploration. So the history of artistic innovation, for example, is one of constraints. There's a psychologist named Patricia Stokes who studied the history of artistic innovation as the history of constraints. To give an easy example, like Claude Monet, who at the time he was painting, painters were using light and dark shades of color to convey different sensations of light, basically. And he said, you know what? That's the status quo. I'm going to block that, called a preclude constraint. You preclude the status quo solution. I'm not going to use light and dark at all. Instead, I'm going to use pure color just in close proximity to one another, like a mosaic of color, and see if I can give the viewer any impression of light doing that.
27: Huh.
28: So this is called preclude one thing and then promote another. So it's called paired constraints. You block one solution and then you put something else new in its place. And that gave rise to Impressionism. Monet had banished black so thoroughly, because you could use black to darken colors, that at his funeral, when there was a black shroud put over his coffin, one of his friends started yelling, no black for Monet, and went and got a floral tablecloth and put it over the coffin.
27: Amazing.
28: But that was kind of a classic case of learning the status quo, which he did, blocking it, and saying, here's the thing I'm going to force myself to use in its place.
27: Okay. I want to go back to one of the other useful things that you said about constraint, and that is it clarifies priorities.
28: Yeah.
27: And I think that's really, really important, because it's kind of the opposite of we'll get to sort of what our culture values the most now, a bit later. But clarifying priorities is the opposite of looking around and saying, well, there are infinite possibilities,
28: yes.
27: So what shall I do?
28: Yeah, yeah. And, you know, if we think about And this is kind of ancient wisdom, yeah. Right? We didn't need modern cognitive psychology to tell us this. But like the Stoic philosophers, for example, had this idea, memento mori, which is remember your mortality. And the idea is you wake up every morning remembering that your time is very limited. And the whole idea is that it forces you to say, oh, well, what should my priorities be then, given that I have this limited time? In Buddhism, Maranasati is a similar thing. But it can be more practical, not that conceptual, right? So for example, there's an important character in the book who was the co-founder of Nest, the smart mm-hmm. thermostat company, and he was obsessed with constraints. And so he forced his team to work inside a literal box where he said, we're going to prototype the box, the packaging, before we make the product, because that will force us to clarify what are the things that we need to communicate to the end user. And if we can't fit it on that box, it's not a priority right
27: now.
28: We're
27: going to talk about that story in depth in a couple of minutes, because there's a lot of prelude to that point.
28: Okay.
27: of the box and communicating to the end user of the box. But you know what what kept occurring to me as I was reading the book is that this is actually quite empowering, right? Because there's sort of a cultural assumption right now that really creative people, right, they're just it's kind of innate.
28: Yeah.
27: They just can see the world and see something that needs to be there that wasn't.
28: Yeah.
27: Or, you know, like Monet just was able to put paint on canvas in a way that nobody else could. But what you're saying here is that by actually putting some limits or some lines around what our priorities are and maybe, you know, what we want to focus on, that we can actually make ourselves, anyone, more creative.
28: Absolutely. And that idea that you were talking about, that these like lightning strikes of inspiration is how creativity happens. First of all, it's an incredibly common idea. There was a survey of international psychologists about the most popular creativity myths in different cultures. So things we know from research are not true. And people are most creative when they are most free was the top one. But that idea of just the special people who have inspiration, it wasn't even a thing until really the late 18th century in the Romantic movement, which was rebelling against the Enlightenment. And they wanted to build up creators as if they were sort of touched by the heavens, and these ideas just came into their head. But it's actually not true at all. There's still a lot of that myth making now, even with like some of the people who run tech companies, that it's like, oh, they're so super special, their brains are just so different. But it's really not the case. And in fact, you can make anyone more creative by forcing them to use restricted means.
27: I love this. And in fact, you could make the argument that, as you said, we've known this for multiple millennia, because there's that phrase, right? That necessity is the mother of invention.
28: That's right.
27: It's not that like wild creativity just happens. That's not the aphorism. All right. Well, David Epstein is with us today. He is the author of the new book, Inside the Box: How Constraints Make Us Better. We'll be back. This is On Point.

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1: Was grocery shopping without a bodyguard, and I was like, okay,
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1: Note to self, I love music. I'm going to change genres. 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I'm going to save my money so it's not like I have to be liked or I have to have a hit. I'm willing to step off the popularity bandwagon to be an artist and to do this at a pace that works for me. It meant I would have to work more, you know, to make the next album a success, but I can work hard. That was no problem.
2: The 1990s teenager in me needs to hear one more song. Can we do that?
1: Please.

0: Live from NPR News in Boston, I'm Steve Brown. The Virginia Supreme Court has struck down a Democratic congressional redistricting plan that recently won voter approval. The court's 4-3 decision today marked a major setback for Democrats in a nationwide redistricting battle with Republicans ahead of the midterm elections. The plan, approved by voters on April 21st, could have helped Democrats win up to 4 additional U.S. House seats. But the court said state lawmakers violated procedural requirements when referring the plan to the ballot. U.S. stocks are rising toward records following the latest sign that the nation's job market is doing better than economists expected. The S&P 500 climbed today and was on track for an all-time high after the report said employers added more jobs last month than expected. A new website housing documents the Pentagon is releasing on UFOs has a retro feel, with black and white military imagery of flying objects displayed prominently and statements in typewriter-like font. Today's first release includes 162 files, such as old State Department cables, FBI documents, and NASA transcripts of crewed flights into space. The Pentagon says the public can draw its own conclusions. 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
6: Alien invasions. What are we projecting onto those stories? I'm Flora Lichtman, and this is Science Friday. In science fiction, the aliens usually come to control, colonize, or destroy us. Talking with sci-fi writer Daniel H. Wilson about how he applied an indigenous lens to his first contact thriller.
7: With these stories, we're looking into the cosmos and we're seeing ourselves, and we're understandably freaking terrified.
6: Plus, why black women are twice as likely to die from uterine cancer compared to white women.
8: It's really quite a powerful combination of both learning to endure and normalize severe symptoms that meets up with a medical system that's really biased against seeing you as vulnerable and in need of help.
6: Plus, a roundup of some of the big health news of the week, from vaccines to the cruise ship hantavirus outbreak. That's after this.
9: Live from NPR News, I'm Lakshmi Singh. Democrats are facing new setbacks in their national redistricting battle with Republicans for control of the U.S. Congress. In Virginia, the state Supreme Court struck down a voter-approved congressional map that favored Democrats on the grounds proper procedures were violated. Also today, in Alabama, Republicans approve plans for new primary elections if courts allow GOP-drawn House districts to be used this November. Yesterday in Tennessee, a GOP-backed plan prevailed to carve up a Democratic-held black-majority district covering Memphis. The actions in the South come days after the U.S. Supreme Court's conservative supermajority issued a ruling on Louisiana that weakened the Voting Rights Act's protections against racial discrimination. A group of protesters is suing the Department of Homeland Security to stop federal officers from taking the DNA of U.S. citizens arrested while protesting the agency's immigration enforcement tactics. NPR's Meg Anderson has more.
10: The four people who brought the case say they were peacefully protesting outside an ICE detention center near Chicago when they were arrested. Each was forced to give a DNA sample. Two were never charged, and the other two faced misdemeanor charges that were later dismissed. But they say the government still has their genetic profile. DHS did not respond to a request for comment, but in an earlier statement, DHS told NPR that federal law requires them to collect the DNA of people they arrest. The lawsuit argues, however, that a 2013 Supreme Court case only allows the practice in the case of serious crimes. Meg Anderson, NPR News.
9: President Trump announced on social media today a three-day ceasefire between Russia and Ukraine, as well as an exchange of 1,000 prisoners from each side. The State Department says it will host another round of talks between Israel and Lebanon next week. Secretary of State Marco Rubio says it is in everyone's interest to stop Hezbollah from firing rockets at Israel. Here's NPR's Michelle Kellerman.
11: Secretary of State Marco Rubio says the goal is to have a strong Lebanese government in control of its territory without an Iranian-backed militia threatening anyone.
12: We want the relations between Israel and Lebanon, its legitimate government, to be very strong. The impediment to that is Hezbollah.
11: Secretary Rubio launched the talks between the Israeli and Lebanese ambassadors in Washington in the middle of April, and President Trump joined them just over a week later. Thursday and Friday will be the third such gathering, even as Israel continues to occupy large parts of southern Lebanon and continues to exchange fire with Hezbollah despite a ceasefire. Michelle Kellerman, NPR News, the State Department.
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14: This is CPR News in KRCC. I'm Nathan Fernando Frescas. The state legislature passed a bill yesterday that would allow Coloradans to sue federal immigration officers in state court over alleged constitutional rights violations. It now heads to Governor Polis's desk. Under the bill, lawsuits would have to be filed within 2 years of the alleged incident. Supporters say the measure would help create a legal pathway for challenging misconduct by federal immigration authorities. The man who threw two homemade Molotov cocktails at peaceful pro-Israeli protesters last summer in Boulder will serve the rest of his life in prison. CPR's Allison Cherry was in the courtroom.
15: The 46-year-old Egyptian national who was living in Colorado Springs told police he threw the bombs to, quote, send a message about Israel. But in court on Thursday, he told the judge if he had to do it over again, he wouldn't, and that he was sorry. He then said he believed in justice and wished Colorado had the death penalty. Victims spoke earlier to the judge and said the anti-Semitic attack has left them with lingering trauma. Dr. Rahel Halpern was injured in the attack.
16: We have been surrounded by words that created a space in which somebody can imagine then throwing hot Molotov cocktails is the right way to deal with whatever concerns he had.
15: The man still faces federal hate crimes charges, and the death penalty is a possibility in that case. I'm Allison Sherry, CPR News.
14: Colorado ranks in the top tier of states when it comes to protecting public health from diseases, disasters, and bioterrorism. The nonpartisan nonprofit Trust for America's Health placed Colorado among 20 states that showed strength across 10 categories. This is CPR News and KRCC.
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18: This is Science Friday. I'm Flora Lichtman. Later in the hour, a physician researcher working to improve gynecological care for Black women, and a conversation with a science fiction writer about what alien stories tell us about ourselves. But first, it's been a busy week in health policy with news on vaccines, vaping, abortion drugs, and more. Here to help me break it all down is Julie Rovner. She's chief Washington correspondent for KFF Health News and host of the podcast, What the Health? Hey, Julie. Also, is that how you enunciate your podcast?
19: Yes, that is how I enunciate my podcast. Hi, Flora.
18: Perfect. Thank you for being here. Let's start with this news from the FDA. There were headlines about the FDA canceling the publication of a couple of studies related to vaccines. What do we know about this story?
19: Well, we know that the FDA had done some research, as the FDA is wont to do, and found that both the shingles vaccine and the COVID-19 vaccine were remarkably safe with remarkably few serious side effects. Some of these studies had even been accepted for publication in medical journals, and the FDA decided that it didn't want these studies to be released to the public. It even called them back from some of the journals that they'd already been accepted for. This is pretty remarkable that, you know, FDA officials will sort of take back their own research. The officials say that the science wasn't good enough, but this is not something we're used to seeing.
18: Well, sticking with the FDA, it sounds like blueberry vapes might be coming to a smoke shop near me. Tell us about this news.
19: Yeah, mango vapes too. This has been a big fight about vaping. There's on one hand what we call sort of the harm reduction aspect of this, that if adults who smoke could move to vaping instead, that would be better for their health. But the concern is that kids who don't smoke or vape might take up vaping if they get fruity flavors like mango and blueberry. So there was a big fight over whether or not the FDA should approve these vapes. Apparently, the FDA scientists said they should because of the harm reduction part. The head of the FDA, Marty Makary, apparently said, nope, he was going to overrule them and not approve it. And then, according to reports, president called Marty Makary over the weekend and said, hey, you should approve these vapes. And on Tuesday, that's exactly what happened. We don't know all the whys and wherefores, but it certainly looks like there was political interference, even though in the end, the science kind of won out.
18: There's also a lot of evidence that these fruit flavors are the flavors that teens gravitate to.
19: Yes, that's right. And there had been, you know, a big sort of to-do over the last couple of years that in approving vapes, they were only going to approve vapes that were basically tobacco flavored and menthol flavors, which are the typical flavors of cigarettes and other sorts of tobacco products, and not these fruity vapes that we know from the big fight about Juul, what was that, almost 10 years ago now, are what attracts not just teens, younger teens, preteens to some of these products.
18: So the scientists were looking at this from a harm reduction perspective, that vapes can help people get off of cigarettes or might prevent people from smoking. How's the administration approached other harm reduction techniques? Is this a priority for this administration?
19: They have not been consistent, I think is a good way to put it. Just a couple of weeks ago, they decided that the federal government was no longer going to pay for test strips so that people using illegal drugs could test for fentanyl and other potentially deadly substances that had been cut into those drugs. Again, this is a harm reduction effort, but the administration said we don't want to facilitate people using illegal drugs. So, you know, there's harm reduction and there's harm reduction.
18: Mifepristone, which is a pill sometimes prescribed to terminate pregnancy, was in the news this week. Tell us about this ruling.
19: Yeah, mifepristone is often prescribed to terminate pregnancy. It is one half of the two-pill regimen that is responsible for more than half of the abortions now in the United States. And a quarter of those abortions are done via telehealth, where the patient speaks to the doctor either on the phone or via computer, and the doctor is allowed to then prescribe and send the medication to the patient. That was a change that was made in 2021. It made anti-abortion forces very unhappy. And an appeals court from the Fifth Circuit last week decided that those rules should be rolled back to what they were before 2021. This was because Louisiana had sued, saying that the ability of patients to get these pills via telehealth violated their abortion ban, which is true. People in a lot of states with bans are being able to use telehealth to get these pills because it's very hard to police that. There was a big flurry over the weekend when nobody knew what was legal and what wasn't. On Monday, the Supreme Court put a one-week hold on it. So we're going to find out next Monday what the Supreme Court's going to do, whether they will let this basic rollback of availability of the abortion pill take effect, whether they're going to freeze what had been the status quo, which was to allow the continuation of telehealth prescribing of the abortion pill until this case is determined. Everything is kind of up in the air right now. But the one thing we do know is that this is back on the front burner as a political issue, which is not what the Trump administration had wanted.
18: If the Supreme Court comes back on Monday and says, yes, we agree with the lower court, What are the practical implications?
19: It's a confusing mess, frankly. You can now, of the two pills that are used for medication abortion, the other pill, misoprostol, is not implicated in this, and it can be used, and it is used by itself for medication abortion in many countries. It's not as safe, it's not as foolproof, and it does have more side effects, but the anticipation is that a lot of people will, or a lot of providers will simply turn to that instead. So it might not even solve the problem that the anti-abortion movement wants, which is to stop abortion in these states that have bans. So we will definitely have to see. We're also hearing from the prescription drug industry. They're unhappy with the idea that courts can step in and change FDA rulings. This would have implications well beyond the abortion pill for all kinds of drugs. I mean, as we know, the drug industry, you know, these are billion-dollar products. And if they can't rely on decisions of the FDA because they might get overruled by some judge, that's a big problem for them.
18: I mean, could a person still get mifepristone? It would just require that they go to an actual doctor.
19: That is correct. There were these very stringent rules when it was first approved, and that was back in the year 2000. So this has been on, you know, the market and available for almost 26 years now. But there were, because there was a possibility of complications, there were what are called REMS that the FDA has. And these are standards for prescribing. And one of the standards for prescribing mifepristone is that you literally had to get it handed to you by the healthcare provider in order to take it. That was changed in 2021 by the Biden administration during COVID because people couldn't go to the doctor and get the pill. And then that was made permanent in 2023. Anti-abortion forces have been trying to get the administration to change this back since they came back in last year. And right now, the Trump administration says they're doing a full safety study of mifepristone that they expect to be done by the end of the year, coincidentally after the midterms.
18: There were also headlines this week about HHS Secretary RFK Jr. with an initiative to, quote, curb psychiatric overprescribing, basically to help people get off SSRI antidepressants. This feels consistent with sort of MAHA tentpole ideas, but what does it mean in practice?
19: Yeah, he's been talking about this for a while. He says that, you know, Americans are over-medicated, which is probably true in many cases, but it's also true that SSRIs and some of these drugs for ADHD, which he says are also overprescribed, are life-saving or health-saving or career-saving. I mean, you know, they've been a miracle for a lot of people, even if a lot of people never get off of them. A lot of the things he's proposing, paying doctors to counsel people on how to get off of them if they want to, are fairly benign and probably not that controversial, but it seems like he's going to talk about this because we are told that he has been told not to talk about being anti-vaccine anymore because that's not very popular with public either in advance of the midterms.
18: So a new target.
19: Yep.
18: We've covered the complexity of tapering off of these drugs. Is that a part of this initiative?
19: It is. You know, it is not easy for many people to get off of them. You do develop a dependence on them. There are many people, though, that don't feel that they need to get off of them. So it is. I confess, I am one of them. I am on an antidepressant for anxiety. It works extremely well. And I will say that my doctor does ask periodically if I would like to stop. And I say, no, thank you. I'm doing fine. But yes, if there are people who are having more problems with them, more side effects and do want to get off, that is important that they be able to. And perhaps paying doctors for, you know, that those sorts of consultations is certainly not a bad thing.
18: Okay, I'm sure our listeners have seen this frightening news out of the South Atlantic, a cruise ship where people are getting sick with hantavirus. Remind us what this virus is and where it comes from.
19: It comes from rodents mostly. You mostly get it from being exposed to rodents or rodent feces or rodent urine. It mostly does not transmit from person to person, but there is one strain that can pass from person to person called the Andes strain, and it's from South America. And it just happens that the people who were on this cruise ship had been in South America where the Andes strain does transmit. And that appears to be what they had. And of course, you know, you're on a cruise ship and a small cruise ship. So, you know, people were in fairly close quarters. public health officials say that, you know, they are not concerned about this becoming the next COVID. But there is a concern that the U.S. isn't really involved in what's going on to try and mitigate this outbreak, because the U.S. dropped out of the World Health Organization when Trump became president for the second time. And there are Americans, both who are on this ship and Americans who have apparently gotten off of this ship and returned home after it started to spread. So there is some concern about how prepared the U.S. really is to deal with an outbreak like this.
18: So now health officials are trying to do contact tracing, tracking people down and who they're in touch with.
19: That's exactly right. And also because there's a long incubation period for this hantavirus, making sure that those people who may feel fine now don't get sick in the next couple of weeks.
18: Julie, any chance you want to leave us with some good news today?
19: I'm trying to think if we have some good news.
18: Can you scrounge something up?
19: We did learned last week that the 988 suicide prevention hotline, that was a bipartisan project that Congress and a couple of administrations worked on, has in fact worked well at reducing youth suicides. That, and particularly in states where there have been more calls answered, suicides went down even more. So that's a little bit of good public health news that we don't see that often these days.
18: Thank you. I needed that going into my weekend.
19: Me too.
18: Julie Ravner, Chief Washington Correspondent for KFF Health News and host of What the Health podcast. Thanks for talking, Julie.
19: Thank you.
18: After the break, why Black women are twice as likely to die from uterine cancer compared to white women. Stay with us.

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0: I'm Flora Lichtman, and this is Science Friday. Black women are twice as likely to die from uterine cancer compared to white women, and also suffer disproportionately from other uterine-related conditions. Dr. Kemi Dahl learned these facts in medical school, but no one could explain why. Now a gynecologic oncologist, Kemi has made it her mission to change these trends and improve care for Black women. Dr. Kemi Dahl is a professor at the University of Washington School of Medicine and School of Public Health, and the author of the new book, A Terrible Strength, The Hidden Crisis of the Black Womb and Your Survival Guide to Healing. Kemi, thanks for being here.
5: Thank you so much for having me.
0: Talk to me about the title. What is A Terrible Strength?
5: The title is very intentional. I mean, I know that it's unusual for us to hear those two words together, terrible and strength. But to me, a terrible strength is this inherited, true, powerful ability to endure and to be resilient and to be successful in a society that is not built for you, that Black women have, that has been passed down, you know, by our mothers to us and that we use to navigate our society. And it is strong, and I think that's important, but this strength is terrible because that same ability to endure means that we're not seen as vulnerable to these gynecologic diseases and conditions that can end up creating horrible quality of life and ultimately take our lives in the form of uterine cancer. And so, you know, that's what it means to me, is that I want to honor the strength that's there. It's real, but we need to recognize, I should say, that it has a consequence in this world of womb health and gynecology that is profound and that really must change.
0: Let's talk about those consequences. I mean, how does this play out when patients come to see you?
5: Yeah, this plays out in a few ways. I think one of the ways it plays out is that sometimes my Black women patients, you know, don't really identify what they're going through as a problem because they have learned for so long to normalize very severe symptoms. So I saw a woman who came in for a regular pap smear, and she described her menstrual cycles or her periods to me. It sounded like way too much bleeding to me. And we got her labs and her hemoglobin level was 4, which from an anemia standpoint is literally life-threatening. And she was walking around just coming in for a routine visit. It's in the form of women thinking that it is normal to be basically incapacitated by their cycle. I don't mean just, you know, mild cramping here and there, but essentially unable to work, unable to do their regular activities because the pain is so great. So one way it shows up is just in that normalization, which means that in the doctor's office, if you're waiting for a Black woman to share with you that these are the problems I'm having and this is a problem, you might be missing women that are suffering right in front of you because they have been taught to endure. Another way it shows up is that, unfortunately, and I can say this as a Black woman because I've experienced this, even when we do get to the point where we say, hey, I am bleeding too much, or my pain is too much, or there's something wrong, quote unquote, down there, we're often either met with misdiagnosis because of the bias around having STDs, pelvic inflammatory disease, things that are more coded in terms of hypersexuality, or we are dismissed as, you know, not being sick enough or not being in pain enough to really need help. So it's really quite a powerful combination of both learning to endure and normalize severe symptoms that meets up with a medical system that's really biased against seeing you as vulnerable and in need of help.
0: How have you changed your approach as a physician, or have you?
5: Yeah, so I'm not practicing anymore because my career is now completely devoted to my research and my research lab. But I will say I started changing my practice when I was in training. I remember being a resident and I remember thinking, you know, the standard way we ask questions, which is, you know, do you have any problems with your cycles? You know, is not getting at the issue that is not really meeting the moment in terms of Black women who are going to have a higher threshold for reporting problems when you know that, you know, you might not receive help. So I started asking questions differently. I would ask things like, how many days a month do you not bleed? You know, that is a different kind of question. So when the answer is six, now I'm concerned in a different way. And if I ask that same person, do you have any problems with your period? They might say no, because that's normal for them. Another way is, you know, a lot of times fibroids are not really dealt with or treated until they're quite severely symptomatic, in all women, but especially in Black women. And so, you know, noticing what your patients are wearing, and instead of assuming that their fibroids are asymptomatic, I would notice, you know, you're wearing elastic pants, the drawstring, like elastic pants, you know, have you changed your clothing recently? Like, are you making these adjustments and you find out somebody's wearing maternity clothes because their fibroids are getting to that size and that's what fits them well? I can't emphasize enough how much, in gynecology especially, so much of our care is driven by a woman or a patient reporting that something is wrong, right? Like, we have some lab tests, we have some screening, but a lot is specifically in the field of gynecology. A lot of it is driven by the patient saying, I have this bleeding, or I have this cramping, or my cycle is not regular anymore. And when that's the case, the power, the emphasis, or the importance of that conversation between the patient and the physician, and therefore the respect, and whether or not that patient is legible, her pain is legible, her issues are legible to the doctor, is a huge fork in the road in terms of whether or not she's going to be helped. The other area does have to do with medical testing, which is an area of my research, because another way that this plays out in terms of, like, how did we even get here with Black women being twice as likely to die of uterine cancer, was basically the motivating question behind my research program. And what we first found is that, actually, in contrast to the standard message of the field in about, like, 2015, you know, around that time, was Black women just have more aggressive uterine cancer. And so that's why they have more advanced stage of diagnosis, and that's why they die. And that was the beginning and the end of the story. And what we found is that is basically
0: like, they just do.
5: Yeah. I mean, it's basically like Black women's bodies are broken. Like, inherently, there's just something wrong with you. So we found that wasn't true. And that at least 40% of the disparities, or the difference between mortality, was actually driven by Black women being diagnosed at later stages. And that really had me asking a lot of these questions that we've been talking about. But one area that hadn't been explored is, how do we even diagnose uterine cancer? You know, how does that work? I mentioned earlier that the cardinal symptom is postmenopausal bleeding. What we do with that is that we have a clinical algorithm that says, when somebody comes in with postmenopausal bleeding, they have a transvaginal ultrasound. So you give them an ultrasound, and based on the thickness of the measurement of their endometrial lining, which is essentially the thin layer that lines the inner cavity of the uterus, you can measure that layer. And if it's under 4 millimeters, then they have essentially no chance of having a uterine cancer. And if it is that case, then you don't need to do a biopsy. You don't need to do any further workup. Well, it turns out that guideline, which was practice guidelines, was based on research that did not include Black women, and often did not even include women with fibroids. So what we found is that threshold significantly underperforms in Black women, meaning that there are more false negatives in Black women using that threshold. Our research of over nearly 3,500 women demonstrated that 10% of Black women with uterine cancer were missed by that threshold. So if you start to think about all the things that are lining up, first, the woman has to detect, okay, this bleeding is bad enough that I'm going to go in, even though usually it's painless. So it might take a while for that to happen. Then the doctor has to see that symptom as a problem and as difficult and as something that needs to be investigated. Then they go get the ultrasound test and the clinical guidelines tell us she's fine. And you start to see how we have stacked the deck against Black women when it comes to uterine cancer, which is a fast rising cancer in this country. And so my practice changed to always doing not just an ultrasound, but a biopsy on women who showed up with postmenopausal bleeding. And very recently, literally like within the last month, after many years of research and many studies, the American College of Obstetricians and Gynecologists have just updated the clinical guidelines to also represent this issue and to include biopsy as an early part of the workup.
0: You know, I think for a lot of people, uterine health is equated automatically with reproductive health. Does that complicate care?
5: Yes. Yes. It complicates care because, oh, I mean, honestly, I would say because of misogyny, but let's unpack that. So it complicates care because one, a lot of people think of uterine health as equal to reproductive health. And so therefore, uterine health is, do I have the right contraception if I need it? Do I have a sexually transmitted infection or disease? And or am I pregnant or trying to get pregnant? And if those answers, if all those answers are no, there is nothing. I don't have any uterine health issues, concerns, questions. It's like it doesn't exist. And that is wild when you think about the field of gynecology and that the conditions that we treat are lifelong, usually conditions that are endometriosis, fibroids, heavy bleeding. These are things that last a lifetime. They require usually kind of chronic care management to help people with them. So we need to open up.
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5: Conditions that we treat are lifelong, usually conditions that are endometriosis, fibroids, heavy bleeding. 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
1: Postmenopausal, and the idea is essentially like there's nothing down there.
2: I mean, it seems like there's a similar issue with birth control, which I know can be used to treat other conditions besides keeping you from having a baby, right? But the way we talk about it, it's like an off-label use. And, you know, if you don't want to be on birth control, you might not want to take it.
1: Flora, this drives me crazy. Yes, you are very right. And I absolutely think, like, my field too, in gynecology, we have really misstepped in this way too, because I think a lot of people will tell you, yeah, my gynecologist said, oh, we'll just try birth control. The issue is very profound, however, because when everything is through the lens of, again, reproduction, birth control, it does make it feel, right, like I'm having some issue. How come the only treatment you have for me is thoughts, prayers, and birth control pills? Like, why is that always the answer, right? And I am like, I get that that's the experience, but it's also because we have become a little lazy. Birth control represents hundreds of different formulations, different types of the hormones themselves that we know have different effects in the body, right? And not only that, we have many trials and studies specifically studying these different types of formulations and how they improve things like dysmenorrhea, which is painful periods, how they do or don't improve the volume of blood loss during a period. There's a class of medications that I think are better called endometrial stabilizers, because that's what they're doing. They're stabilizing the endometrium so you don't hemorrhage every month, right? So if you're in a conversation with a physician and they say, you know, I agree, you're bleeding too much, you're anemic, this is crazy, let's put you on an endometrial stabilizer. By the way, as a side effect, you likely won't be able to get pregnant while you're on this medication. It will likely have like a contraceptive effect. That is a very different feeling to that patient than here's some birth control, let's see if this works.
2: Completely. You're listening to Science Friday from WNYC Studios. I'm talking with gynecological oncologist Dr. Kemi Dahl about her book, A Terrible Strength. Okay, where do we go from here, Kemi? What's the path forward?
1: Okay, so the path forward, a few things. One, and this is for everybody listening, okay? Including the physicians, everybody listening. Number one is we've got to break the silence. We have got to recognize that when I say silence, I really don't just mean maybe a mother didn't tell her daughter about cramping and bleeding and pain and just like gave her some pads. I mean, like culturally, we have a silencing around gynecologic conditions and like actual symptoms like bleeding and pain and cramping and things like that, that we need to remove. I would like us to be able to talk about period pain and cramping the same way we talk about chest pain. Okay. It's a symptom that needs to be treated. Number two, we all need to know what our normal is. So then we can figure out whether or not we are just enduring and suffering for no reason, or we are fine, but we have now a baseline for when things change. Number three, I need for us to have some womb sisters accountability is what I call it. And I just want to take a moment to explain what I mean, because as a gynecologist and a gynecologic oncologist, I cannot tell you how many times I saw a woman in the office and she would tell me something, or she would tell me about what she's going through, and she had not told another soul. Nobody knew. And this cannot stand. I mean, in some ways, I think it's the last place where we accept this kind of suffering as women, honestly. And I want us to be in a place where, like, all your girlfriends don't need to know everything that's going on with you, but you got to have at least one or two womb sisters, how I call it, that you can really tell, like, this is what's going on with me, and will you come to my visit with me? Like, will you hold me accountable to making sure I follow up on this, because I don't have to live like this? And then lastly, I think that we all need to recognize that there is no assault on reproductive freedom and reproductive health care that is siloed and will not impact our ability to provide care for the womb throughout its entire life course. When you restrict medications that have the sense of, oh, well, this is for abortion, or this is Plan B or whatever, you are restricting the same.

0: same classes of medications that we use to treat these conditions. And you are making it harder for gynecologists to practice, period. So I think we all need to understand that the fight for reproductive rights and reproductive health care impacts every single person with a uterus, regardless of whether you want to have kids, don't want to have kids, regardless.
1: Kemi Dahl, thank you for being here.
0: Thank you so much.
1: Dr. Kemi Dahl, gynecologic oncologist and professor at the University of Washington School of Medicine and School of Public Health, and author of the new book, A Terrible Strain, The Hidden Crisis of the Black Womb and Your Survival Guide to Healing. Thanks again.
0: Yeah, this was great. Thank you so much.
1: Coming up after the break, a sci-fi writer on First Contact, robots, and Cherokee culture. Stick around. This is Science Friday from WNYC Studios.

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9: This is Science Friday. I'm Flora Lichtman. Breaking news out of eastern Oklahoma. A hole in the sky has opened, and through it, an unidentified turtle-shaped craft has descended. Alerts say this is first contact. That is the plot of the sci-fi thriller Hole in the Sky, and I'm very sorry if you're having War of the Worlds flashbacks. In the book, author Daniel H. Wilson imagines this moment where we first meet alien life, and you know, everyone plays their role. The military dude wants to bomb it. The NASA scientist desperately wants to make sense of it. And Jim, a Cherokee man who's watching all of this unfold in his backyard, is just trying to survive it. So today we are talking with Daniel H. Wilson about his book, how he blended his Cherokee culture with sci-fi, and what our conception of aliens tells us about ourselves. Daniel, welcome to Science Friday.
10: Hey, thank you for having me.
9: How long have you been a sci-fi consumer? Not just a writer, but a reader.
10: Oh, I mean, since I could read.
9: Really?
10: Yeah, I always just loved thinking about the future, thinking about technology. I loved short stories because they would often be set up like mouse traps where you read, and it's sort of a setup. And then at the end, it sort of snaps shut and you just feel something. You either feel sad or amazed, you know. Thinking of the 9 billion names of God, that sense of awe that you get on the last page, or Flowers for Algernon, where you just crumble. So I grew up loving that. I wanted to do that from an early age. It did not work out for me at age 16, unfortunately.
9: Well, but you also pursued science, right?
10: It was the consolation prize to science fiction. And I literally, I mean, I chose my early career path as if I was looking at a character sheet for Dungeons and Dragons.
9: Really?
10: I was like, let's accumulate the robotics skill and let's put, oh, artificial intelligence. Yes, let's get that. So, I mean, I literally just treated the whole thing like it was a role-playing game. And that's how I chose my path.
9: That's so fascinating. I want to talk about your book, Hole in the Sky. It unfolds in Spiro Mounds in Oklahoma. Tell us a little bit about this place, and do you have a connection to it?
10: Yeah, so I grew up in Tulsa, Oklahoma, in the Cherokee Reservation, and I would spend a good chunk of every summer out at my grandma's farm, which was our original Indian allotment after forced removal. And the farm was just a couple of miles away from Spiro Mounds, which are the ruins left behind by the mound builder civilization thousands and thousands of years ago. And this is the civilization that gave rise to a lot of the modern tribes we know today, including the Cherokee. So, you know, in Oklahoma, it's kind of like that's where you go on a field trip. It's through the Spiro Mounds, you walk around. But these mounds used to be all over North America, and they're full of, you know, they have burial chambers and artifacts, and they were sites where ancient ceremony and ritual. And so they're just really mysterious, interesting place to kind of have in your backyard growing up.
9: Have you always wanted to set a book there?
10: Well, I did. I have used it before in a little known novel called A Boy and His Bot. But yes, I have always. I've always wanted to do it because, you know, it's a mysterious place, but it's also got a little bit of sci-fi in it, I think. So the mounds are laid out in the shape of the Pleiades constellation, also known as the Seven Sisters. And this is sort of a really important constellation to ancient people, the Mesopotamians, the Babylonians, civilizations like that. And so, there's always been this oral tradition among the Cherokee about Star Woman. And this is sort of a story about this woman who came down from the Seven Sisters, and she carried Cherokee people to Earth. And that's how we got here. It's the origin story for the Cherokee people. And when she came down, she broke open and the first human stepped out of her. This story always felt like Native science fiction to me. And I mean, it's like right up my alley. So having the Spiro Mounds laid out in that constellation, having that Star Woman story, I just have always felt like this is the setting, you know, here's the backstory. Let's tell a story of a Native perspective on first contact with a non-human intelligence.
9: Yes. And that is sort of the lens of the book, right? Tell us a little bit about how that lens subverts our expectations about first contact.
10: Well, I mean, if you look at the typical invasion story, the aliens show up and they want what we have. You know, they want to extract our resources, take our land, our water. Sometimes they want to enslave us or destroy our culture or take our bodies and control us. And so, I mean, all of that sounds really familiar, especially to Native people. You know, I think that a lot of those stories are just really thinly veiled fear projections, you know, that aliens are going to arrive and they're going to do to us exactly what colonizers have done to indigenous people all over the world for a very long time. And so, you know, with these stories, we're looking into the cosmos and we're seeing ourselves and we're understandably freaking terrified. So I don't think it's any surprise that, you know, based on those assumptions, that fear is the most common reaction to the thought of first contact. And I think that's really well reflected in science fiction. And so I thought, you know, can we see that from a different perspective? Can we maybe look at this scenario through a different cultural lens? And yeah, that became a hole in the sky.
9: And it's embodied by Jim, right? Who's a Cherokee man who's living like literally right next to where this alien entity lands. What is it about his mindset that prevents him from going to the worst possible place?
10: Yeah, you know, this, I think that this has to do really with our posture toward the unknown. And I think that, you know, not speaking for everybody, but in a lot of indigenous culture, we're comfortable with the unknown, you know, it's there. And I think that's reflected in indigenous technology, culture, all up and down. You know, if you've got that military perspective, like one of the characters, then, you know, the instinct is to destroy the unknown. It could be dangerous. You know, I get that. And then the scientific perspective can be to, you know, take the unknown apart, break it down and figure out how it works, exploit it. But Jim is coming from a perspective where he literally lives with the unknown in his backyard. And so he's comfortable with it there. And he's not making these assumptions that it's here to kill him or that he needs to get over there and rip it apart and understand it immediately. And that kind of sets him up to be able to contribute to the survival of the human race.
9: How do we become more comfortable with the unknown?
10: Well, I think that reading science fiction that takes on the unknown from different perspectives can be really useful, right? Like, you know, in this novel, I think we think a little bit about what is civilization, what is progress, what is technology. do we have blind spots in terms of assumptions we're making about what that looks like? And so it's really great to be able to read and watch science fiction that really opens up your perspective on that.
9: Yeah, I mean, technology and our kind of like dystopic relationship with technology is a huge part of this book. I mean, the aliens that we conjure up in our heads become these sort of hybrid metal insect creatures. Technology fuses with human beings. You know, at the same time, I know that you have a PhD in robotics. So I'm curious, how do you think about yourself? Are you a techno-optimist?
10: God, so I'm on a journey where I certainly, when I was 25 and studying robotics and building robots and working for large corporations, I was definitely a lot more optimistic than I am now. Yeah, I think that really that optimism that when you look at it in society is a reflection of trust. Mm-hmm. Like, how much do we trust corporations? How much do we trust the government to look out for us? And so right now I'm swept up in a kind of a wave of pessimism. And really, I mean, this is a big part of why I tried to, with this, the entity in this novel and with all of the technology that we see in the novel, I tried to pull it toward this notion of indigenous technology, which is different than, you know, what we typically think of as technology. We think of it as shiny and, you know, and efficient and fast. And there are different perspectives on what that is. And I tried to explore that.
9: What is indigenous technology? How would you describe it?
10: Okay, so let's look at this. So a common theme that was expressed by settlers whenever they came to North America, the first colonists, you know, they looked out at these beautiful forests and they compared them to the Garden of Eden. They were perfect. They were amazing. And it was clear that they were wasted on these primitive people that were actually living there, right? I think that there's a saying that's appropriate here. Arthur C. Clarke, any sufficiently advanced technology is indistinguishable from magic. And I think that was the case for those settlers. They looked out at those forests and they saw magic, but what they were looking at was indigenous technology. So the land had been manicured meticulously for, you know, hundreds or thousands of years using farming techniques, agroforestry techniques, and all of that stuff. I think that the key difference, right? All of that stuff is not designed to scale up and out to feed an exponentially growing population. It was technology designed to create a sustainable balance. And so I think from a Western perspective, that just looks really inefficient. And that looks like really primitive. And the reason is because they're grading it on a different scale. How many millions of people will that feed? Well, it won't. It's not designed to. It's designed to keep a certain number of people in balance to promote, you know, the long-term survival of that human population. And so I think that's what defines indigenous technology.
9: Let's turn to another chapter in your history. You worked as a threat forecaster for the Air Force. Tell us about it.
10: Over the years, I've done a little bit of contract work for the United States Air Force as part of something called the Blue Horizons program. So this is kind of an internal think tank with the goal of institutionalizing out-of-the-box thinking for the military. You know, they consider 9/11 to have been a failure of imagination. It's something that could have been prevented if only somebody had noticed that vulnerability. To them, this is the solution to that. So the Air Force hires an occasional science fiction author, and they pair them with an analyst who has security clearance, and then you get briefed on some kind of potentially threatening technology. And then the author provides a highly realistic fictional story that outlines this sort of creative threat scenario so that people can, you know, understand it, right? And,
9: this sounds like a good job, just as an aside.
10: I mean, it's a little bit of a surreal intersection between those two worlds. I mean, as part of this job, I had to teach a couple of classes. So you have this really weird situation where you're explaining science fiction to like a class full of uniformed United States Air Force cadets who are just out here writing science fiction for the good of their country, like we all should. It's a little bit surreal. It's pretty fun. So I wrote this threat assessment and I ended up at the Aspen Security Conference to present about it. And I ended up talking to a 4-star general. And during this conversation, we started talking about unidentified anomalous phenomena, UAPs, you know, what they used to call UFOs. And it turns out that the United States Air Force is really concerned about these UAPs. And so, you know, partly I was a little bit offended that the Air Force was getting into my lane. you know, leave the science fiction to me. But no, I mean, it's this crazy intersection between these two worlds.
9: In what way did they find your insights useful, do you think?
10: Well, I think being able to explore sort of the human responses, right? Like the technology itself, you can read all about what they are, but part of writing science fiction is being really creative about how people are going to interact with it and what the unintended consequences will be. And so, you know, I'm just my hypothesis, but I feel that that's probably the most useful aspect is they can see like, oh, right, like that technology can manipulate people because they care about their families, you know, as opposed to just a really dry list of technical capabilities.
9: This is Science Friday from WNYC Studios. I'm talking about aliens and Cherokee culture with sci-fi writer Daniel H. Wilson. Are there sci-fi tropes that you can't stand?
10: when the robots want to become people, that's the one that always gets me.
9: Why?
10: I know, we're awful. I just feel like, yeah, have some respect for yourself, robot. Like, go do you and don't worry about us. You know, that's why, you know, I used to be one thing I couldn't stand as a robotics student was all the Asimov stuff where there were psychologists that were, you know, fixing robots through conversation. And you know what? Asimov had the last laugh, right? Because when we finally do get, you know, near human intelligence out of these LLMs, what do? We spawn a new class of prompt engineers who have to talk the robots into doing a good job. So, yeah, that's one for you, Asimov.
9: On this show, we talk constantly about how science is this method for creating new knowledge. What do you see as the role of science fiction?
10: Well, I've never met a scientist who wasn't inspired by science fiction. And I mean, me personally, I will choose my science fictional elements based on, you know, the theme I'm trying to push or the emotion that I'm trying to elicit. Because at the end of the day, media, you know, it's human. Science fiction has always, I feel like, got to embrace that humanity. I know that there's hard sci-fi. I know people love that. I've written it. But as I get older, I feel like it's humanity that gives any of this stuff importance, right? And so without that context, it's meaningless. And so that's really, you know, that's really, I feel like the only burden that you carry is to respect that human element in your science fiction.
9: You know, I would argue that's the same for science, Daniel, that the humanity is what gives it its importance.
10: I think that's playing itself out really clearly right now with tech billionaires, right? I mean, there's this notion of doing something because you can. And I think that we're increasingly seeing that that doesn't make a lot of sense. And, you know, I think that when you're looking at the science that's being done academically and stuff like that, I never was able to get a grant or get a paper published without mentioning why it mattered, you know, to people. So beyond making money. So I think that academically, I'm super behind science. It's just that whenever it gets loose in a corporate world, sometimes people lose sight of what the point of it is.
9: Well, maybe that's your next novel.
10: Oh, there's a lot of dystopic scenarios that can stem from that. So, yeah, that is fertile territory.
9: Daniel H. Wilson is a sci-fi writer, and his latest book, Hole in the Sky, is Sci-Fry's book club pick. And if you're not part of our book club, what are you doing? Get on it. Read along with us. Head to sciencefriday.com/bookclub to join our community. Daniel, thanks for chatting today.
10: Thank you for having me. I'm thrilled to be here.
9: Special thanks to Nate Schull at Oregon Public Broadcasting for helping make this sound so good. Lots of folks help make this show happen every single week, including the one and only Charles Berquist. Happy birthday, Charles. BJ Lederman composed our theme music. And if you'd like to make first contact with us, or second contact, or third contact, try giving us a ring. 877-4-SCI-FRI is our number. We listen to every message and we love hearing from you. Have a great weekend. I'm Flora Lichtman.
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15: In Los Angeles, I'm Kai Rizdahl. It is Friday today, May the 8th. Good as always to have you along, everybody. All right, 7 minutes. This whole economy and what the heck is going on. Let's see if we can do it. Heather Long is at Navy Federal Credit Union. Greg Ipp is at the Wall Street Journal. Hey, you two.
16: Hey, Kai.
2: Hi, Kai.
15: All right, Heather, you get the first bite at the apple here. 115,000 new jobs in this economy in the month of April. The rate stayed steady at 4.3%. Discuss, please.
2: Look, I thought it was a good report. You know, 115,000 is double what was expected. As you noted, the unemployment rate stayed steady. And what really got me excited is we finally saw some hiring in an industry other than healthcare. You know, we saw a big jump in transportation and warehouse jobs. We have retail was up, a little bit of hospitality, construction, and social assistance. This wasn't a one-trick pony, you know, thing anymore. I'm not saying everything was perfect. It's still hard to get a job in the tech industry or finance. There was a pretty big jump in people who could only find part-time work instead of full-time. And of course, the big Achilles heel of the economy is wage growth of 3.6% in the past year is getting wiped out by inflation and these surging gas
16: gas prices. But if you look where we were in 2025, when basically no jobs were getting added, to where we are in 2026, where we've had 76,000 jobs a month on average so far, things are looking better.
15: Heather Long, you have been on this radio program for 10-ish years. I know you in real life, and you are a reasonably steady state person. This is the most excited I've ever heard you on a Friday afternoon.
16: Well, thanks, I guess.
15: It was a compliment. It's a tell on how you really feel about this jobs report.
16: Steady is a good word. You know, you got to stabilize the patient before they can recover.
15: All right. Fair enough. Greg Ipp, you're going to take the flip side of this coin, I gather.
17: That's right. I will try to sound a little less irrationally exuberant than Heather on this. Okay.
15: Oh, man.
17: But truth be told, I'm not going to take a negative view on this report because I agree with Heather that it is on balance pretty good. But I want to step back from April alone and take a look at the bigger picture. Now, the numbers have been bouncing up and down. Like a few months ago, we had a big negative number. But year to date, we're actually averaging about 76,000 new jobs per month. And that's not a lot. But last year, we only averaged 10,000 jobs per month. In fact, last year, job growth is so slow that we went through, I think, an eight-month period where it was negative for four of those 8 months. And I think there was genuine fear that we were like dropping to stall speed, maybe even, you know, flirting with recession. So I'd say that stepping back here, the most encouraging thing about this report is that despite all the headwinds from tariffs and oil in Iran and so on, is that we seem to have now established a moderate but stable pace of job growth.
15: All right, well, we'll take moderate and stable, and that's kind of what Heather said. I do wonder, though, Heather, if I could delve very briefly, into the world of the Federal Reserve. I wonder if that big sigh we heard this morning was coming from Kevin Warsh, who is going to get squeezed, right, when he takes that job. But now, at least, based on this report, he only has to worry about inflation. He doesn't have to worry about the stagflation part of this thing.
16: Well, I think you're right. And I mean, I don't envy him because the reality, I keep calling it a split screen economy. And I know Greg has written about this as well. You know, we've got this AI boom going on. A lot of the economists and Wall Street indicators look pretty good. But for on Main Street, a lot of Americans are really feeling squeezed right now. You know, it's not just the vibes aren't good anymore. You know, wage growth is not keeping up with inflation now. And, you know, people are feeling financially pinched. And that's, you know, a hard problem for him to solve. He's going to just hold rates steady probably for most, if not all of the year. But it's hard to watch people in a rough time.
15: Yeah. And incoming from the White House as soon as he takes that job in like 3, 2, 1, you know. Greg, I want to talk about AI. Heather mentioned it very briefly. You wrote, I guess, yesterday, maybe 2 days ago in the journal, maybe letting a little air out of AI right now wouldn't be such a bad thing. Talk about that for a minute, would you?
17: Yeah, I know. It's probably an unpopular view, certainly in Wall Street. But I mean, hey, like Heather said, there's basically two economies right now, the AI economy and everything else. If you look at the GDP numbers, for example, they look pretty solid, around 2%.
15: Yeah,
17: but if you take out all the spending on data centers and all that stuff, you're somewhere between 0.5 and 1.5%. And by the way, a lot of that AI spending isn't even on stuff we make here in the United States. We import it from Taiwan and South Korea. You look at the stock market, right? Almost all that run up in the towards records in the last few weeks is led by the so-called Magnificent Seven or the other semiconductor stocks that are sharing this AI glow. So the aggregate numbers are being held up by this AI boom or bubble, if you want to call it, but everything else underneath the surface looks kind of like flat-ish. And so, yeah, that leads me to this probably somewhat unpopular or out of consensus view that if the AI boom went bust, which I am not predicting, it wouldn't be that terrible. I mean, the economy would still be growing. And honestly, all that wealth that's been created by AI, it mostly went to a small number of people. The average person cares much more about their wages than their wealth, and their wages would probably not be affected.
15: So let's talk then, Heather, and you get 30 seconds and then Greg get 30 seconds on what we can extrapolate from today's jobs report and cranky consumers, but the market's doing well. You know, lay it crystal ball in the next 6 months for me.
16: I think it's more of the same of the split screen economy that we've both been talking about. But here's my but. I think there's going to be more belt tightening as we move throughout the year. You know, it's just an economic reality that, say, the middle class right now is still has some money left from those larger tax refunds. But about half of it's been eaten up now by the higher gas prices. And that money doesn't last forever. And by the end of the summer, it'll probably be gone. And then people have to make hard choices like a lot of moderate income families are having to make right now. So I think you get a little bit of pullback. And frankly, all those companies can't spend on AI forever. They're also going to have to do some belt tightening in 2027.
18: Greg, and last 30 seconds goes to you. Yeah, go ahead.
17: Yeah. So I'm pretty, you know, optimistic, I think, about the rest of the year, especially given that we seem to have the job creation machine kicking in again. Now, I'd say the big asterisk in that picture, though, is the situation in Iran and with oil. Yep. And ever since this war began back at the end of February, the assumption by economists and most experts is that it would be brief and then oil would fall back from 100 a barrel to like 80, 70 or 60. And that's not happened. And people have gotten more negative about that. And so that's what makes me a little bit nervous, is that the longer we go without a real resolution to this problem, the bigger the burden on consumers and the harder it will be for the economy to grow at a decent rate.
18: Indeed. Greg Hipp at the Wall Street Journal. Heather Long, she's chief economist at Navy Federal. Thanks, you two.
17: Thanks.
16: Bye, Kai.
18: Have a nice weekend. Wall Street Today, two words, gang, two little words. Word one is record. Word two is highs. Here are 10 more words, if you're counting. We will have the details when we do the numbers.

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3: So the victim will never have an opportunity to see justice in her case.
2: I'm CPR News Justice Reporter Allison Sherry. 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

0: when we're talking about Michael Jackson's personal reputation, the songs are something else. 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
2: Live from NPR News in Culver City, California, I'm Duane Brown. Tensions between the U.S. and Iran continue to rise in the critical Strait of Hormuz despite a tenuous ceasefire. U.S. military forces disabled two Iranian oil tankers today after exchanging fire with Iranian forces overnight in the strait, which remains closed to commercial traffic. Representative Adam Smith is the top Democrat on the House Armed Services Committee.
3: Well, it's not a ceasefire, obviously. Ceasefire means you stop firing, and we haven't. And there's been flare-ups in a variety of different places. But the larger problem is that the negotiations are still so far apart. Iran basically is saying, pay us to open back up the strait. We want Iran to stop their nuclear program, stop their ballistic missile program, and stop supporting terrorists in the region. And Iran right now is refusing to even discuss that.
2: Representative Smith says Trump continues to insist Iran wants to make a deal, but there's very little evidence, he says, of that actually being the case. The World Health Organization has confirmed 8 cases of hantavirus linked to a Dutch-flagged cruise ship in the Atlantic. Ari Daniel reports health experts say the risks to the public remain low.
1: Authorities are relying on a time-tested approach for limiting the transmission of the hantavirus, contact tracing. It involves locating the close contacts of those at
4: Support comes from Rivian, makers of the all-electric 3-row R1S SUV and the R1T pickup, designed for those who seek to explore the planet and preserve it for generations to come. 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
2: Cruise ship in the Atlantic, Ari Daniel reports health experts say the risks to the public remain low.
1: Authorities are relying on a time-tested approach for limiting the transmission of the hantavirus, contact tracing. It involves locating the close contacts of those at high risk of infection. Preeti Malani is an infectious disease

0: Support comes from Pinnacle Assurance, a workers' comp provider serving members for over a century. Pinnacle offers safety and claim support with a commitment to its members' long-term success. 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
1: More people and spread the illness further. Public health officials believe this approach will help keep the hantavirus outbreak contained.
2: This is NPR.
3: This is CPR News. I'm Nathan Fernando Frescas, live in Denver. Two Democratic candidates for governor took to the debate stage last night ahead of the party primary. U.S. Senator Michael Bennet argued the future of American democracy is at the state level, where he could use his experience.
4: I don't think the state government has done very much to solve our housing crisis, to solve our child care crisis, to solve our health care crisis, to solve the fact that for the first time in a generation, businesses are moving out of our state.
3: Colorado Attorney General Phil Weiser pointed to his experience suing the Trump administration and arguing his opponent should stay in Washington.
5: When you ask what's best for Colorado, look at the experience. I've had executive experience at the state level now for 8 years. I know our state government inside and out, have plans on everything from public safety to water to working with Indian tribes. Michael Bennet knows the Senate inside and out.
3: The primary is June 30th. A major reform of sports gambling in Colorado cleared a key vote in the state legislature yesterday, but CPR's Ben Marcus reports it won't apply to prediction markets.
6: Kalshi is a prediction market app that operates outside the state's regulated sports betting market, but it offers a platform that state officials say is virtually indistinguishable from DraftKings or FanDuel, which are licensed and taxed by the state. And Kalshi would not be subject to changes proposed by state lawmakers to sports gambling. That bill would limit daily deposits, it would ban advertising to audiences that are primarily under 21 years old, and it would ban credit card transactions. I'm Ben Marcus, CPR News.
3: Amtrak's California Zephyr is moving across Colorado again. That's 2 days after a train derailment stopped service on the popular route. As of this morning, Amtrak's service had resumed from Denver and Grand Junction stations. Service was disrupted Wednesday morning after a luxury sightseeing train derailed. This is CPR News. It's 3:34.
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10: From the New York Times, I'm Michael Barbaro. 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
12: Oh my God, that was like the greatest movie I have ever seen. Oh my God, like I love this man.
13: The obsession I have right now with Michael Jackson is just so unreal.
10: The record-shattering box office success of Michael, the new biopic about Michael Jackson.
13: I have not stopped thinking about it. Like, every time I talk to my friends, I'm like, dang, I can't wait to get off the phone with y'all so I can listen to some Michael Jackson.
14: He was so majestic and just like a beautiful human being. I'm genuinely appreciating Michael Jackson as a whole more than I thought I ever would.
10: And the outpouring of love for the late musician that the movie has unleashed was no accident. Instead, it was the culmination of a painstaking, years-long effort to resurrect the reputation and profitability of the king of pop, despite the multiple accusations of sexual abuse that have surrounded him for decades. Today, Times Magazine writer Mark Benelli takes us inside the new playbook for rewriting the past.
15: World is just not the same without him.
10: It's Friday, May 8th.
15: Yeah. Oh, I miss him so much.

0: Mark, welcome to The Daily.
1: Thanks for having me.
0: You are not a movie critic.
1: No.
0: And we're not really here to talk about the artistic merits of this movie about Michael Jackson, although just to say, critics have been pretty unkind to the movie overall, which has done nothing to dampen ticket sales. Your reporting has been focused on how the movie came to be and how it fits into a much larger project of Michael Jackson image repair. Is that the way to think about it?
1: Definitely. Yeah. It's really a fairly remarkable business story. And it was orchestrated by the people now running his estate. And their project, as you said, has been to rehabilitate Michael Jackson, who'd become a fairly toxic asset, and restore his life and music as exploitable intellectual property. And this biopic, Michael, is the culmination of that years-long effort. And it's been an undeniable success, I would say.
0: And where in your mind does the story, the project of image rehabilitation, this business success story, begin?
1: So it really begins right after his death.
2: Tonight came the word from L.A. Michael Jackson, the king of pop, as he was called, has died. He was
1: in 2009.
2: A child star at first, who as an adult was a deeply troubled man with mental...
1: And to understand just how massive a project the estate was facing at that point, you have to remember that Michael Jackson's reputation when he died really could not have been worse.
3: His recent life was tarnished by allegations of child abuse, by addictions to prescription drugs and plastic surgery.
1: Those accusations were very public.
4: Allegations of child abuse have prompted a Los Angeles police investigation of pop star Michael Jackson.
5: The Los Angeles Police Department initiated a criminal investigation.
1: The first instance was a child named Jordy Chandler. This was in 1993.
6: The resolution of this case is in no way an admission of guilt by Michael Jackson.
1: That case ended with a multi-million dollar settlement with Chandler and his family.
7: I am not guilty of these allegations, but if I am guilty of anything, it is of giving all that I have, to give to help children all over the world.
1: Then in 2005, a second accuser, a boy named Gavin Arvizo, like Chandler, accused him of sexual abuse. That case went to trial.
8: If convicted on all 10 counts, which range from child molesting to giving alcohol to a minor, he would face more than 20 years behind bars.
1: And Jackson was fully acquitted, and he has always denied those allegations. But he had a habit of making everything worse for himself.
9: Is it really appropriate for a 44-year-old man?
1: Most infamously, he sat down with Martin Bashir, a British journalist.
9: To share a bedroom with a child who is not related to him at all.
7: That's a beautiful thing.
1: Where he openly acknowledged sharing bedrooms with children.
9: That's not a worrying thing?
7: Why should it be worrying? Who's the criminal? Who's Jack the Ripper in the room? This is a guy trying to help heal a child.
1: And defended himself.
7: Why can't you share your bed? The most loving thing to do is to share your bed with someone.
1: At the same time, Jackson is in a huge financial hole. He's deeply in debt. For decades, he'd continued to spend as if he were the reigning pop star on the planet, even when his reputation got worse and worse and he was no longer touring. And when he dies, he's close to $500 million in debt.
0: Wow.
1: I mean, the first 6 months of 2009, he died that summer. Jackson had only made $24.
0: Wow.
1: That's 24 off of his name and likeness. At the time, he was preparing to, you know, return to live performance. He'd booked a series of dates in London at the O2 Arena, 50 dates, which had sold out nearly instantly. They couldn't find a sponsor, a corporate sponsor for the shows. The merch company that they contracted with to make t-shirts and the products, they refused to make any of the products until the shows actually started because they were worried that Jackson wouldn't go through with it.
0: Mm-hmm.
1: A Q score is a measurement of a brand or a celebrity's consumer appeal, basically.
0: Right, their kind of reputational value to the market.
1: Yeah, by the end of his life, Jackson's had dropped to zero.
0: Hmm.
1: So that tells you something.
0: It's genuinely hard to fathom that there could ever be a moment when Michael Jackson, looming as large as he does, could have a brand that was essentially worthless.
1: Yeah, when we're talking about his personal reputation, the songs are something else. You know, there was always going to be a potential value there because they're just such a huge part of our culture. And so the ultimate project moving beyond the songs would be to rehabilitate the man in some way and stop that reputational bleeding into the rest of his IP, for lack of a better word. Mm-hmm. So legal documents describe this really remarkable scene in the hospital where Jackson is pronounced dead and his family is surrounding his bed, mourning him. And meanwhile, a group of advisors have commandeered a room nearby and they've turned it into a war room, essentially. Wow. Their immediate task at hand is to figure out how to deal with this massive amount of debt and basically stave off bankruptcy. And so the guy who ends up leading this process is a man named John Branca. He was Jackson's lawyer. And the first order of business is to start generating any income. The London shows obviously had been part of that plan before he died. That's off the table with Jackson gone. But there was rehearsal footage of him preparing for the shows. And so they decided to cut it together into a concert film. The film was called This Is It. It premiered in theaters just a few months after his death.
10: This is the moment. This is it.
1: And the movie was a huge hit, grossing somewhere in the neighborhood of $260 million, making it, you know, one of the, if not the most successful concert films ever.
0: Wow.
11: Call for applause, fade out.
1: And as Billboard magazine pointed out shortly after that, it became pretty clear that Jackson was worth more dead than alive.
0: Explain that.
1: Well, nothing could get in the way of people just loving the songs in a simple and uncomplicated way. So now with the success of this concert film, the estate realizes they can control the story. And so, you know, they do a number of the normal things you would do after an artist dies. They mine the vaults for unreleased material. They reissue old records with bonus tracks, things like that. But then they start doing other things. One of the first big successes after the concert film is they make a deal with Cirque du Soleil. They build a whole show around his music. That's essentially a jukebox musical that very cannily takes place during the rehearsals for the Dangerous Tour in 1992. So this is a year before that first accuser, Jordan Chandler, comes forward. So the audience is placed in this moment in time when completely uncomplicated Michael Jackson fandom is still possible.
0: Mm-hmm.
1: And it works. It goes on to be a big hit.
0: So there's now a very clear playbook that the estate is using in this rehabilitation project, and it's telling the story about Michael Jackson and death that was not being told at the end of his life, that celebrates the music, and to a large degree, in the form of that musical, even the man in an uncomplicated and pretty sanitized way.
1: Yes. And everything is basically going according to plan until a documentary premieres at Sundance in 2019 that threatens the entire project.
0: We'll be right back.
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14: 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It's that simple.
15: As drought pressures grow across the West, one local homeowner is fighting Colorado Springs' ban on gray water systems, and he's taken the city to court over it. Hear why some Colorado communities allow gray water reuse while others don't. Colorado Wonders, Monday on Morning Edition and All Things Considered here on CPR News.
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21: This episode contains scenes and descriptions that may be disturbing. The record-shattering box office success of Michael, the new biopic about Michael Jackson, and the outpouring of love for the late musician that the movie has unleashed was no accident. Times Magazine writer Mark Benelli takes us inside the new playbook for rewriting the past.
0: So, Mark, I think we've reached the Leaving Neverland moment in this story. That's the name of the documentary about Michael Jackson that comes out in 2019. And I remember it really well because we did a daily episode about it and it was kind of a cultural phenomenon. But just remind us why that documentary was so important and why it imperils this project.
1: Right. Well, this documentary came out really when Me Too was in full swing.
22: He was one of the kindest, most gentle, loving, caring people I knew.
1: And it gets picked up by HBO, and so an enormous number of people see it.
22: And he also sexually abused me for 7 years.
1: And it was an incredibly powerful film.
23: I grew up in a little town called Simi Valley. I was pretty happy and pretty outgoing, kind of a performer, I guess.
1: It's the story of two men, James Safechuck and Wade Robson, who both claim Jackson sexually abused them as boys.
22: So taking showers together and, you know, fondling and kissing. So him kissing me, I mean, like full open mouth, tongue in mouth, kissing.
1: Basically, in the film, just walk the audience through this horrific grooming process that they claim took place in stomach-churning detail.
22: Him talking to me, you and I, we were meant to be together. You know, and this is us showing each other that we love each other.
1: And it's quite powerful and compelling.
22: And then we'd get up in the morning like nothing had ever happened and go have another day filled with childhood magical games and adventures.
1: And the estate, I think, justifiably criticized the filmmaker for not including them in any way, including any sort of rebuttal, but regardless.
24: After I saw Leaving Neverland for the first time,
1: people like Oprah, an abuse survivor herself, endorsed the film, hosted a special with the two accusers.
24: And I know people all over the world are going to be in an uproar and debating whether or not Michael Jackson did these things or not, whether these two men are lying or not lying. But for me, this moment transcends Michael Jackson.
1: It was a moment, and it felt like it could be a moment for some sort of reckoning. The Financial Times reported that his music essentially stopped appearing in ads almost entirely after the documentary came out. And the film, it was kind of a sensation. It was all over social media, and it had basically reset the conversation around Jackson in a way that was completely opposite everything the estate had been working to do, which was to keep the focus on the music and not the man and the controversies surrounding the man. Now that's all that everybody could think about. The estate essentially had a two-pronged strategy. First, they went hard after the film itself, Leaving Neverland. They went back and found a contract that Michael Jackson had signed with HBO in 1992 when they aired a concert film live from Bucharest. And in the contract, there was some fairly standard language, non-disparagement language. Mm-hmm. And the lawyers for the estate argued that airing Leaving Neverland 30 years later was a violation of that non-disparagement clause. And they did reach a settlement, and you can't find Leaving Neverland on HBO's platforms anymore.
0: Wow.
1: Yeah, there's no way to watch the film in the U.S. legally.
0: Okay, well, what's the second prong of the strategy?
1: They also thought about making their own documentary, and instead, they decided to make a biopic, which could be the ultimate brand reset. So they start putting together this A-list team of talent. They get Antoine Fuqua, the director of Training Day and the Equalizer franchise. Jafar Jackson, his nephew, plays Michael.
0: Hmm.
1: And music biopics, if they work properly, they bind the music to a feel-good story, a triumphant story. And when those work, they really work.
0: And so what is the estate's plan to make this biopic do the work that you just described and be the ultimate reset of the Michael Jackson brand?
1: The wild thing about this strategy, I got hold of a copy of the original script for the biopic and goes out of its way to present Jackson as this very innocent man-child with no friends, and his love of children is completely innocent and a beautiful thing in the telling of this version of the movie. He's visiting them in hospitals and things like that. And that script I saw, the Branca character seeing all these kids visiting Neverland, says something like, you know, I'm not worried about them. I'm worried about the parents. There are lots of greedy people out there.
0: Hmm. So this original script very much portrays Michael Jackson as the victim of greedy, opportunistic parents.
1: Very much so. And specifically naming the Chandler family, the family of this 1993 accuser.
0: Mm-hmm. But that was not the movie that ultimately lands in theaters.
1: No, because in a fairly unprecedented event, they completed principal photography. The movie was done. And only at that point, somehow, did they realize the settlement with Chandler and his family, signed way back in 1993, had a clause prohibiting either side from ever depicting or discussing anything about the settlement or their relationship. So they had to completely cut out the final act of the film, which covered the accusation and Michael's, in the telling of the film, exoneration. That's all gone now.
0: So what does the final version of this biopic have to say about these accusations and about this enormous chapter of Michael Jackson's life?
1: It says nothing about it. Very much like the musical, it stops well before any of those accusations took place. It's very much a hero's journey. It's Michael rising up and triumphing over, you know, his father is really the villain of the film, Joseph Jackson.
0: Mm-hmm. Have you seen the movie, Mark?
1: I have seen it, and I didn't hate it. And I left the theater, you know, humming his songs. The reviews have been negative across the board. Critics really hate this film. I'm not defending it. I didn't love it. I understand why people enjoy this movie.
0: I mean, what did you like about it? And what did you feel when you watched it?
1: You know, I think I share some of the hardwired nostalgia for Jackson before the fall. It's hard to resist those songs and to resist that version of Michael Jackson that was so predominant before everything else happened. I mean, it's powerful stuff.
0: Mm-hmm.
1: And again, it's a piece of propaganda. I understand what the film is doing, and I'm not arguing that it's a good film, but it works in its way.
0: Mm.
1: And I think that largely rests on you know, the sui generis nature of Michael Jackson himself and his music. And I mean, I think you have to give credit to John Branca and the estate. He's a very shrewd operator, and they've made a number of incredibly savvy moves since Jackson died. But ultimately, without Jackson's music, without songs like Billie Jean, PYT, You Rock My World, Thriller, Man in the Mirror, Will You Be There, you don't get this kind of worldwide show of love. It all comes back to what he did as a musician.
0: Right. Without him, there's no brand to reinvent.
1: Yeah.
0: Well, Mark, thank you very much. We really appreciate it.
1: Thank you for having me.
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27: Tennessee is on track to break its only majority black, Democrat-held congressional district into three separate districts.
28: It's going to lessen African Americans' interest in the election process when they know that their decision in a primary is going to be for a candidate who probably doesn't have much of a chance to win.
27: It's All Things Considered from CPR News. I'm Nathan Fernando Frescas. Public health experts say the U.S. response to the hantavirus outbreak is notably quiet, and major cuts to the CDC may be playing a role.
29: We can see this as a sentinel event. It's really how well the country is prepared for a disease threat. And right now, we are not prepared.
27: More on what is being done behind the scenes. Then, an effort to change credit card fees in Colorado recently drew a big fight from the banking industry.
30: A banking industry group spent a whopping $4.5 million on ads opposing this bill.
27: It's 4 o'clock. The news is next.
31: Live from NPR News in Washington, I'm Ryland Barton. The U.S. military says it has disabled two more Iranian oil tankers. NPR's Quill Lawrence reports the Trump administration says ongoing attacks do not mean the ceasefire is over.
32: CENTCOM posted video on social media showing the massive Iranian tankers as their smokestacks burst into flames from precision U.S. strikes. CENTCOM says the tankers were empty and approaching Iranian ports despite the U.S. blockade. For its part, Iran continues to effectively block all commerce through the Strait of Hormuz, stopping oil, gas, and fertilizer shipping for a significant part of the globe. This comes after Iran and U.S. forces traded attacks this week, but the White House maintains that a four-week-old ceasefire continues and therefore congressional approval is not needed for the war. Iranian negotiators haven't announced a reply to the latest U.S. proposal to end the war, and the demands of both sides still appear far apart. Quill Lawrence, NPR News.
31: New York State is set to ban ICE agents from wearing masks and prohibit state and local officials from formally cooperating with immigration enforcement. NPR's Jasmine Garst reports.
7: The bills include a ban on ICE agents covering their faces, on ICE using local jails to house detainees, and on searching New Yorkers' homes, hospitals, churches, or schools without a warrant signed by a judge. Immigration enforcement is a federal authority. Democratic-led states like California and New Jersey have also tried to prohibit ICE agents from wearing masks and have been sued by the Justice Department. California's ban was struck down earlier this year. Tom Homan, President Trump's border czar, has said if New York passes this legislation, quote, "We're going to flood the zone. You're going to see more ICE agents than you've ever seen before." Jasmine Garst, NPR News, New York.
31: The online academic platform Canvas is back online after a data breach during the height of college final exams. NPR's Rachel Treisman has this update.
8: Students and professors at thousands of universities lost access to their course materials, communications, and grades during the Canvas outage on Thursday. That prompted a number of schools, including the University of Illinois, Penn State, and UT San Antonio, to postpone some final exams or cancel them altogether. Many are now urging students to be extra vigilant about potential phishing attacks. Here's advice from Rachel Toback, the CEO of Social Proof Security.
9: Be politely paranoid and make sure you use another method of communication to confirm that message really is who they say they are.
8: She also recommends that everyone use a password manager and turn on multi-factor authentication. Rachel Treisman, NPR News.
31: The national redistricting battle over congressional seats has swung toward Republicans. A Virginia court invalidated a Democratic redistricting effort that could have gained additional seats for the party. Meanwhile, Republicans in Alabama, Tennessee, and Louisiana pressed ahead with redistricting efforts this week after the Supreme Court weakened Voting Rights Act protections. This is NPR.
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11: This is CPR News. I'm Nathan Fernando Frascas. A bipartisan group of Colorado lawmakers have ideas to improve postal service in mountain towns. CPR's Caitlin Kim reports.
13: Senators Michael Bennett and John Hickenlooper and Representatives Jeff Hurd and Joe Neguse have written to the Postmaster General and Board of Governors with ideas on how to address staffing shortages and facility constraints, all with an eye to improving mail delivery service. The ideas include redeveloping the USPS facility in Vail for workforce housing and using part of a municipal building in Keystone. In Crested Butte, they're looking at offering land for a bigger post office and workforce housing. The lawmakers urged the Postal Service to move quickly to work with these Western Slope communities. In Washington, D.C., I'm Caitlin Kim, CPR News.
11: Wyoming and Colorado are working together to build carbon storage wells near the state border. The Mountain West News Bureau's Hannah Merzbach reports.
14: These wells act like giant straws. They inject thousands to millions of tons of carbon dioxide into sealed-off rock formations deep underground. Those pores can extend for miles. Colorado and Wyoming have signed an agreement that could be used by other states. They'll coordinate if there's wells within a mile of the shared state border. They'll ensure CO2 doesn't cause contamination of drinking water sources. Carbon storage isn't widely used yet, but it's seeing more attention right now. Many data centers want to rely on natural gas for energy, while canceling out emissions by injecting carbon into the ground. Critics argue they should rely on renewable energy instead. For the Mountain West News Bureau, I'm Hannah Merzbach.
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17: It's All Things Considered from NPR News. I'm Scott Detrow in Washington.
18: And I'm Elsa Chang in Culver City, California. Tennessee is moving to eliminate its only majority black Democratic-held congressional district in the wake of the Supreme Court's decision to weaken the protections of the Voting Rights Act against racial discrimination in redistricting. Tennessee's 9th District, which covers most of Memphis and its inner suburbs, would be broken into three separate districts in a new congressional map passed by the state's Republican majority on Thursday. Democratic Congressman Steve Cohen currently holds the seat for the district that Tennessee Republicans want to break up. He joins us now. Welcome, Congressman Cohen.
28: Good to be with NPR and your audience.
18: So first, just tell us what you've been hearing from people there in Memphis about this new plan.
28: People in general are very, very upset about it. Memphis has had a congressman for, 100 years at least. And Memphis has been a city with a commonality of purpose and issues and compact. For many years, it was a white majority city, and it grew to be a black majority city. Mm-hmm. It was not a Voting Rights Act jurisdiction. It was just through natural growth, and the legislature recognized that, and that Memphis should have a congressperson, and we've had one for all these years, and now they broke it up. And the districts grow from the Mississippi line up to the Kentucky line and over to Nashville, one of them, and another one goes to along the Mississippi line almost to Chattanooga. We're talking 200 miles, no commonality of interest whatsoever. And the black community, which was 69% of my district, District 9, which covered mostly Memphis, is now split up at three different districts, and they're all about 30% black, which means that the 70% white will carry the day.
18: Let me ask you, and forgive me for pointing out the obvious, you are a white politician who has been representing this majority black district. What do you think is the significance of Tennessee losing its only majority black district?
28: Well, it's going to lessen African Americans' interest in the election process when they know that their decision in a primary is going to be for a candidate who probably doesn't have much of a chance to win. They're drawn to be Republican districts, and they're not going to be as involved in the process because they're not going to feel confident that their choice is going to be the nominee. And then they won't vote for governor or for senator or whatever other races are on the ballot, too. So it just eliminates a lot of their enthusiasm and organization for political involvement.
18: You have been representing, as you mentioned, this district for 20 years. Two decades is a pretty long time to serve one district, a lot of people might argue. What do you say to them? I mean, people who think that maybe this new map provides a chance for other candidates to bring fresh perspectives, that it's a good thing to try to bring in new voices into the House of Representatives.
28: No, it's not a good idea because the district has been electing me with the same numbers, 70 to 80% for the whole time. So the district didn't think we needed a new representative. It's the governor and the president who thought we needed a new representative. And the president who wants to keep himself out from possibly being impeached and having strong oversight, which would happen if the Democrats have a majority in Congress, of what I think are illegal acts of the emoluments violations, pardons, for pay, and all kind of crypto money that he's made. He doesn't want that to happen. So he's asked the governor, who's term limited, and come next January, he's going to want a job. President Trump can give him a position as a cabinet member or agency head or an ambassador. So it's going to help the governor, and it's going to help the president, but it's not going to help the state of Tennessee.
18: Tell us what you're doing now to try to counter this redistricting move, then.
28: We've one of maybe 10 plaintiffs in a lawsuit that was filed this morning to challenge it. A couple of rounds. One's First Amendment to those who've been involved in the process and runnings.
18: Right. Well, let's speak more broadly now, because the thing is, Congressman, both sides of the aisle have been engaged in this larger redistricting battle. Like last year, California voters approved a map that would benefit Democrats. And last month, Virginia voters did the same thing, though that map was just struck down by the state Supreme Court. What do you say to people watching all of this who are like, hey, two wrongs don't make a right, no matter who's doing it? None of this tit for tat between the two sides is good for democracy in general. How do you respond?
28: Yeah, it's not good for democracy. Donald Trump started this in Texas. And he called the Texas governor and asked him to get him four or five new congressmen.
18: Right. And Democrats are punching back. So now there's a tit for tat. What do you think of that?
28: If we don't do it and Gavin Newsom didn't do it, we'd be dead. We would not be have a chance at having a majority in the House of Representatives. And the authoritarian leader who started this unprecedented action by going to Texas, just like he went to Georgia and said, find me 11,000 votes. He would be a president without any oversight. That's not right.
18: Well, do you think that there is a better way for your party to handle this redistricting battle going forward? Is there anything that you would advise your party to do differently?
28: There's not a better way. The whole idea of they go low and we go high failed. It doesn't work. Politics is a tough sport. And when somebody's in charge of it, who's basically a gangster who learned his trade in questionable activities in New York, when he went bankrupt many, many times and didn't pay his creditors and got banned from ever being on a board of a not-for-profit because he used Trump University to bilk people out of their dollars and used charitable funds to buy pictures of himself for his home and to give money to Pam Bondi out of his charitable fund, as a political contribution, when that type of person is making the rules and is changing the midterm redistricting with Texas, if we don't respond, we will not be able to have the authority to have oversight, which is what he needs, and to make sure the American public knows what's been going on.
18: I guess I'm kind of just wondering, what's the end game? If we throw out they go low, we go high, if we throw out that approach and everyone just stays low and just it keeps going back and forth, how does this all unfold ultimately?
28: Well, if the Democrats didn't respond, they would continue to have the House and have it forever. And that's just not right. We'll have authoritarianism. We'll have Orbán. He's close to Orbán already.
18: You're talking about Viktor Orbán, the leader in Hungary who's just been voted out of office.
28: Yes. He'd like to be Orbán. There's nothing out there that he doesn't consider his own. The government is his own private business, and he runs it like that, tearing down the east wing of the White House, putting his name on the Kennedy Center, building an arch of tremendous height as his grandiose legacy for himself. We don't need any of that. The man is off his rocker. He's got his hand on the nuclear bomb. He could do anything. It needs oversight. The legislative powers have, especially in the House, surrendered to him, and that's unfortunate. We don't exercise our power of the purse. We're supposed to initiate all spending. He spends money without any congressional approval, and the House doesn't question him. And then courts have come in and said two of his tariffs were illegal. There were tariffs that the House should have established, and the House didn't question it because we've become an arm of the administration, which is not what the Founding Fathers and the Constitution anticipated, desired, and wanted, and what this country's about.
18: That is Democratic Congressman Steve Cohen of Tennessee. Thank you very much.
28: You're welcome.
17: The German novel Three Bags Full, A Sheep Detective Story, was published just over 20 years ago. It quickly became an international bestseller, and now it has been made into a film called The Sheep Detectives. If you are on the market for a whodunit the whole family can enjoy, critic Bob Bondello says, and he wrote this line, not me, you, get it? Yeah, you do. You are in luck.
0: Shepherd George Hardy would be the first to tell you he's devoted to his flock.
1: If there's one secret to happiness in my life, it's taking care of the kindest creatures on earth. Sheep.
0: Played by Hugh Jackman, he feeds them, shears them, gives them homemade medicine, and...
1: When my chores are finished and the sun starts to sink low in the sky, I choose a book to read out loud to them. Detective novels, mysteries, whodunits, all my favorites.
0: The sheep peer idly his way as he reads.
1: And I know who the real killer was. I like to pretend that they follow along with the story, but I know in my heart that as special as they are, they're still sheep.
0: Then he turns to go into his trailer.
1: No more. I'll read the ending tomorrow.
0: And the camera pans to the pasture full of sheep.
1: Why would he stop there?
2: He was just about to say who the killer was.
1: The doctor did.
2: No way.
0: The flock turns out to have been following right along. They understand English. It just comes out of their mouths when humans are around as bleats, which only becomes a problem when they have something important to say. Alas, the very next morning, they do.
3: Everybody wake up!
0: Something really bad.
4: We found George on the grass, and... he's not moving.
0: Not breathing, either. This is Lily, the flock's cleverest ewe, though that's not a high bar. She tends to untangle the nightly mystery yarns before the other sheep, and she's soon seeing things around her that feel a lot like clues.
4: We can't stop thinking about George's hat and raincoat.
5: What hat and raincoat?
4: Exactly. He came out in a storm. Why didn't he put them on?
0: The town's constable, though, isn't asking those questions, even when prodded by a visiting reporter.
12: Probably a heart attack. Not much of a story for you, I'm afraid.
19: Unless there's anything out of the ordinary.
12: Nope, I've looked everywhere. Around the caravan, underneath the caravan.
19: What about inside the caravan?
12: Worth a shot.
0: This policeman's got nothing. Happily, he's also got mutton.
4: We need to help him. Tell us what to do. Our shepherd was murdered. And we shall solve the crime.
0: No one's pulling the wool over their eyes. They do confront obstacles, some of their own making, rams say, who are easily distracted.
20: I want to bash it so bad!
4: Stop! We've been over this.
3: We don't bash things unless
5: there's a legitimate cause for bashing.
0: Other obstacles just go with the territory.
6: Do you know what humans call stupid people who can't think for themselves?
20: Ducks!
6: Sheep!
0: No bleating around the bush for him. Kyle Balda, who co-directed a couple of the Minions movies, is directing live action here for the first time, but live action with digital sheep and a vocal cast, Julia Louis-Dreyfus, Patrick Stewart, Bryan Cranston among the woolly folks. On the human side, Emma Thompson's the most vivid.
21: I am George Hardy's lawyer. He wrote a will.
22: That man had nothing.
21: Well, actually, there is $30 million. And we have our motive.
0: You'd call the film sheer idiocy if not for the flock's frequent wool gathering about grief, mortality, and even their sheep's eye view of religion. They have, of course, overheard Sunday talk of the Lord our Shepherd. Also of redeeming outcasts, an ostracized winter lamb and a ram you might call a lone wolf in sheep's clothing, turn out to be team players. The Sheep Detectives is not, in short, just a decently engaging murder mystery that's also a bit silly.
23: What's with them?
0: It is also, in the tradition of Babe and Paddington, a tale of tolerance, community, and relationships. I'm Bob Mundell.

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1: I guess you can't bleat a good laugh, right? Or the Proclaimers on this Friday. This is CPR News. I'm Nathan Fernando Frescas, live in Denver. It was an active week for the music charts, with Noah Kahan's coronation as an A-list superstar, and another artist is making serious waves once again, Michael Jackson. That's in just a few minutes right here on All Things Considered. An effort to charge and change credit card fees recently drew a big fight from the banking industry.
2: A banking industry group spent a whopping $4.5 million on ads opposing this bill that's just in March. We don't even know the April numbers yet.
1: At least right now, the bill is sitting on the governor's desk unsigned. That's coming up at 4:44. There's a lot more news you can find online at CPR.org. 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It's 4:19. 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
1: You can own Colorado land, but not own the water under it. Colorado's founders believed water belonged to whoever claimed it first, and they put that idea into the state's constitution. Soon after, in a landmark ruling, the state Supreme Court cemented it as law. Water rights are senior and exist independent of who owns the land. That decision shaped where farmers farmed, railroads ran, and towns grew. And because rivers don't stop at borders, local claims affected other states in the basin. Competition and conflict over Colorado River water led to a 1922 agreement to divide the resource among the seven western states. As disputes escalated and persisted, Colorado created a specialized judicial system just for water. Every year, the state's seven distinct water courts manage hundreds of contentious cases, some spanning several decades. Water rights carved Colorado's path and continue to define its future.
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5: Live from NPR News in Culver City, California, I'm Duane Brown. The State Department will host another round of talks between Israel and Lebanon next week. Secretary of State Marco Rubio says it's in everyone's interest to stop Hezbollah from firing rockets at Israel. NPR's Michelle Kelman has more.
6: Secretary of State Marco Rubio says the goal is to have a strong Lebanese government in control of its territory without an Iranian-backed militia threatening anyone.
7: We want the relations between Israel and Lebanon, its legitimate government, to be very strong. The impediment to that is Hezbollah.
6: Secretary Rubio launched the talks between the Israeli and Lebanese ambassadors in Washington in the middle of April, and President Trump joined them just over a week later. Thursday and Friday will be the third such gathering, even as Israel continues to occupy large parts of southern Lebanon and continues to exchange fire with Hezbollah despite a ceasefire. Michelle Kellerman, NPR News, the State Department.
5: AAA says the national average for a gallon of regular is around $4.55. That's about 10 cents higher than Monday, even though oil prices have come down a bit this week. NPR's Camila Domonoske says this comes ahead of the busy summer travel season.
8: Global crude oil futures have been highly volatile since the start of the war. They spike up on any news that signals a drawn-out conflict and fall down on any hint that a resolution may be nigh. But traffic through the Strait of Hormuz, that crucial waterway for oil markets, has remained all but non-existent in recent days. The global oil market is facing a supply crisis that doesn't go away based on a social media post or a headline. Meanwhile, refinery outages in the Midwest pushed U.S. gasoline prices up even further. And warmer weather means the start of summer driving season, when demand usually goes up.
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9: This is CPR News. I'm Nathan Fernando Frescas, live in Denver. A new report ranks Colorado.
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8: Up even further. And warmer weather means the start of summer driving season, when demand usually goes up.
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9: This is CPR News. I'm Nathan Fernando Frescas, live in Denver. A new report ranks Colorado in the highest tier of states when it comes to protecting public health from

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1: Stable public health funding, robust water system safety, strong hospital patient safety, and lab capacity. I'm John Daly, CPR News.
2: About 6,000 workers left public land jobs in eight Mountain West states last year as a result of layoffs, retirements, or other departures. That's according to a new analysis of public federal workforce data by two consulting groups. They're made up of former federal employees. Bernie Kluger worked for the U.S. Department of Agriculture until last year. He says the local impacts can be significant.
3: There may have been someone who, in the Bureau of Land Management, specifically understood a particular dam or a particular river, or someone within Park Service who is the expert on how wildfire worked in a particular valley.
2: The loss in public lands jobs ranged from an 11% decline in Wyoming to a 26% drop in Colorado compared to the number of employees in 2024. According to the analysis, Colorado lost more than 1,700 public lands workers last year, more than any other state. Two Democratic candidates for governor took to the debate stage last night ahead of the party primary. U.S. Senator Michael Bennet argued the future of American democracy is at the state level, where he could use his experience.
4: I don't think the state government has done very much to solve our housing crisis, to solve our child care crisis, to solve our health care crisis, to solve the fact that for the first time in a generation, businesses are moving out of our state.
2: Colorado Attorney General Phil Weiser pointed to his experience suing the Trump administration and arguing his opponent should stay in Washington.
5: When you ask what's best for Colorado, look at the experience. I've had executive experience at the state level now for 8 years. I know our state government inside and out, have plans on everything from public safety to water to working with Indian tribes. Michael Bennet knows the Senate inside and out.
2: You can hear the debate again at 7 o'clock this evening and online at CPR.org. The primary is June 30th. This is CPR News.
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7: From NPR News, this is All Things Considered. I'm Elsa Chang in Culver City, California.
8: And I'm Scott Detrow in Washington. Public health experts are raising alarms about what they see as a muted public response by the U.S. government to the hantavirus outbreak. The outbreak started on a cruise ship, and as NPR's Gabriella Emanuel reports, there are now 8 cases of the rodent-borne disease, including 3 deaths.
9: On April 11th, a Dutch man aboard the cruise ship died after contracting hantavirus. It was not until the evening of May 6, 3.5 weeks later, that the U.S. Centers for Disease Control and Prevention issued its first statement on the topic. It was 3 paragraphs and said the State Department is leading a whole-of-government response, but it lacked details. That surprised Carlos Del Rio of Emory University's School of Public Health. He says at this point, cruise ship passengers had already disembarked to over a dozen countries, including the U.S.
10: CDC typically would put out something called HANS, the Health Alert Notice.
9: When he spoke with media yesterday, Del Rio says this notice would have provided guidance to the medical community, the latest outbreak details, as well as information on how the disease spreads and how to contain it. In past outbreaks like SARS or COVID, he says there would also have been regular press briefings so the public knows what's happening. And CDC scientists would be at work.
10: I would envision that by now, many, many days ago, we would have seen a team from CDC deployed to the area, and we haven't seen that. So to me, the silence that we're seeing from our premier public health institution is really concerning to me.
11: So this, to me, not overstating it, is a travesty.
9: Jeannie Marazzo heads the Infectious Disease Society of America. She attributes the lack of a public response to major funding and workforce cuts the Trump administration made over the past year and a half to public health and outbreak response. The CDC has lost at least a quarter of its staff, thousands of employees.
11: We can see this as a sentinel event. It's

0: not limited to hantavirus. It's really how well the country is prepared for a disease threat. And right now, I'm very sorry to say that we are not prepared.
1: She wonders, for example, if the government is working on an emergency use authorization for experimental treatments or vaccines, just like they did for COVID. Morato says it makes sense here, since hantavirus can be deadly and there is no specific treatment.
0: I mean, maybe that stuff is happening, but it does not give me a lot of assurance or reassurance that we're not hearing about any of it.
1: CDC did not respond to NPR's questions, but in a media statement, it said the Trump administration has no higher priority than the safety and security of Americans, and that it is in close contact with the cruise ship staff, American passengers, and international authorities. According to a Health and Human Services official who requested anonymity for fear of professional repercussions, there is a team at CDC working on a hantavirus response. And several states, including Texas, California, Georgia, and Virginia, have been notified by the CDC about residents who were passengers on the ship. Even though President Trump withdrew the U.S. from the World Health Organization, the WHO says from a scientific and technical standpoint, their collaboration on hantavirus is like it used to be before the withdrawal. Anaïs Legon is with WHO.
2: We have very positive regular interaction almost every single day.
1: Most of this work appears to be happening behind the scenes. Doctors in the U.S., like Abrar Karan, say they are getting minimal information. He's an infectious disease expert at Stanford University and says this is part of a broader trend.
3: Now I don't even think about, you know, what is the CDC saying or like what is the federal government saying? Like that hadn't even crossed my mind, funny enough.
1: While the WHO says the risk to the general public of hantavirus is low, some experts say they're worried about what the lack of a U.S. public response means for the next outbreak. Gabriela Emanuel, NPR News.
4: On Saturday, Russians marked the anniversary of the Soviet Union's victory over Nazi Germany in World War II. But for the first time in nearly 20 years, the military parade on Red Square will be scaled down, fearing Ukrainian drone attacks. That, despite a pledge by Ukrainian President Volodymyr Zelensky not to strike the parade, after a three-day ceasefire was brokered at the last minute by President Trump. From Moscow, NPR's Charles Maines reports.
5: Russian jets taking practice runs over the skies of Moscow earlier this week. The lone display of military hardware in a parade that will feature troops but no tanks or missiles on Red Square out of fear of Ukrainian attacks. Victoria, a school teacher who declined to give her last name out of fear of government reprisals, says Ukraine's apparent ability to interrupt the proceedings is the latest sign it's past time for this war to end. All I want is peace and for the leaders of all countries to come to some kind of agreement, she tells me. Because I have friends in Ukraine and Europe, this war has gone on long enough. For more than 4 years, Russian President Vladimir Putin has claimed Russian society is consolidated around a war effort that echoes the Soviets' own battles against fascist Germany. Yet with his special military operation in Ukraine now grinding on longer than the war against Hitler that inspired it, Russian unity looks increasingly fragmented. In fact, cracks are everywhere. Over the airwaves, nationalists and pro-war figures openly talk of a conflict that may be unwinnable. It's a stalemate. Ukraine can't put Russia on our knees with their attacks, and neither can we do that to them, says Dmitry Steshin, a Russian war correspondent speaking recently on the pro-Kremlin Komsomolskaya Pravda radio station. Meanwhile, leading academics warn of an economy headed for ruin. Robert Nigmatulin, a high-ranking member of Russia's Academy of Sciences, was met with applause when he railed against the government's destructive wartime economic policies at a Moscow business forum last month. Even pro-Kremlin social media influencers have been using their platforms to argue Russian society is teetering on edge. Victoria Bonya, a celebrity blogger, garnered more than a million of what else but likes when she posted a recent video warning President Putin was dangerously out of touch with the problems facing ordinary Russians.
6: You cannot deny reality till the end of times. You can do it only until a certain moment.
5: That's Abbas Galyamov, a former speechwriter for the Russian president. He's now a Kremlin critic in exile. Galyamov points to state polls that show growing disillusionment with Putin and the war. He says frustration is building ever since last year, when Putin rejected efforts by President Trump to negotiate an end to the Ukraine conflict on what seemed to many like the most generous of terms to Moscow.
6: The elites and general population there irritated because Putin turned out to be so stubborn. He is unable to come to terms even with such loyal people as Trump.
5: The Kremlin continues to insist Russia will meet its military objectives in Ukraine, even if that means taking unpopular measures at home. Citing the persistent threat of Ukrainian drones, Kremlin spokesman Dmitry Peskov said that includes an internet clampdown. Rolling blackouts brought Russia's 21st century digital economy to a temporary halt earlier this week. They're expected to again on Saturday when mobile internet services go dark and Russia's scaled-back parade gets underway. Charles Baines, NPR News, Moscow.
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7: And this is CPR News. I'm Nathan Fernando Francis. Whenever you use a credit card at a Colorado business, that business pays a fee based on a percentage of your payment. That fee goes to the bank that issued your card. It's called a swipe fee. It's meant to cover some of the processing and other technical aspects of paying with a card. It's also a big money maker for banks because the fee is charged off your entire bill, including sales tax. State lawmakers want to change that. Here's Democratic House Speaker Julie McCluskey.
8: In 2024 alone, Colorado businesses paid more than $217 million in swipe fees just on the sales tax portion of those transactions.
7: Ray Solomon spoke with CPR's Arlo Perez Esquivel about a bill that's sitting on the governor's desk.
9: I want to start out with what really is a selfish question. If this proposal becomes law, will it affect how much I'll pay when I use my credit card?
10: I think we all want to know that.
9: Yeah.
10: And it's a little complicated. You know, on a basic level, not really. These are charges that businesses pay to credit card companies as part of their operating costs. So it's not like a one-to-one pass through to customers. But as we heard in that clip from McCluskey, those fees are a big expense for them. It's a big operating expense. So anything that brings down the costs for small businesses can have an impact for consumers. I spoke with Mas Chirito. His family owns Kokoro, which is a pair of fast casual Japanese restaurants in the Denver metro area.
11: I think the savings may not find its way to a 3% reduction in menu prices tomorrow. But I do think that you'll see that the next time a small restaurant tries to raise their prices, they may not raise them at all or less than they would otherwise because they do have this little bit of relief from this bill passing.
10: Torito estimates this will save his business around $20,000 a year in fees between the two locations. And for a restaurateur who's operating on really small margins and maybe struggling in this economy, that could mean a lot. It could be very significant. And what you could notice as a consumer is maybe some changes to your rewards program. I don't know if you have airline miles or cash back rewards on your credit card, but those programs are funded through the swipe fees. So credit card companies are saying that they would be reduced or maybe even eliminated if this bill goes through.
9: Okay, well, it is clear why businesses would like this. What about the banks? What would it mean for them?
10: These swipe fees would just cut directly into their profits. You heard McCluskey say at the top, it's about $217 million hit per year for those banks. And they argued that it would be very complicated for them to implement. So here's Jennifer Waller, who's the CEO of the Colorado Bankers Association.
12: What the bill requires is a nationwide system to be changed to accommodate one single state. The cost of doing so, when Colorado represents only roughly 2% of the transactions nationwide, we're not sure that system actually gets changed.
10: Waller told me that the banking industry might decide it's just too expensive to make those changes. And if that happens, it could lead to a really inconvenient scenario where Coloradans have to essentially have two transactions for every purchase, one swipe with their credit card to pay for the underlying purchase, and then a second transaction where you pay for sales tax in cash or check. At least that's what the banking industry is threatening. Whether it actually unfolds that way in reality, that remains to be seen.
9: Yeah, I can imagine that if it were to happen, it could be a hassle.
10: It would be a big hassle. We don't know if that's going to happen. We would be in uncharted territory here.
9: Yeah. Another interesting point that I've found is that this debate has clearly pitted two extremely deep-pocketed groups against each other. As you mentioned, the bankers and the retailers. So I can just imagine that the lobbying was pretty fierce.
10: Yes, a lot of listeners might have seen ads online or on television, and it's been one of the hottest bills, lobbying-wise, at the Capitol this year. Most of the spending has been on the bank side. The Electronic Payments Coalition, a banking industry group, spent a whopping $4.5 million
9: Wow.
10: on ads opposing this bill. That's just in March. We don't even know the April numbers yet. But it apparently didn't work since the bill passed in the legislature and is now headed to the governor's desk.
9: And has the governor weighed in?
10: He, so far, is keeping his cards pretty close to the vest. I asked his office about the bill and got a pretty noncommittal statement about how he'd review the final version when it comes to him. So we don't know.
7: 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This is CPR News. It's 4:49.
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1: And this is CPR News. I'm Nathan Fernando Frescas, live in Denver. Now that Spirit Airlines has stopped flying, what happens to the planes? Find out at 5:44. The country's highest paved road is right here in Colorado, and it closed for repairs way back in 2024. But paid timed reservations for Mount Blue Sky are now available for you to drive to the top of the 14er once again when it opens on May 22nd. If you ever took that road, you know how it sometimes got pretty bumpy and damaged as you got to the top. 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And when that road opens, it'll be run by Denver Mountain Park staff that greet you, not National Forest Rangers. And you can still walk and bike up the road for free. I am not going to be walking up that thing, let me tell you that. This is CPR News. It's 519. Good on you if you do walk or bike.
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1: All Things Considered continues on CPR News. I'm Nathan Fernando Frescas. This fall, Colorado will elect a new governor for the first time in 8 years. Jared Polis is term limited, and if you're a voter, you'll get your primary ballot in just a few weeks to help decide who will be on the November ballot. The two Democratic hopefuls are State Attorney General Phil Weiser and U.S. Senator Michael Bennett. And now you'll hear some highlights from last night's debate hosted by CPR News, Denver 7, and the Denver Post. While it was a chance to make their pitch to voters and try to differentiate themselves, there were a lot of similarities.
7: Would you support Colorado redistricting ahead of the 2028 election?
8: Yes.
9: Yes.
10: Should nuclear energy be part of Colorado's energy future?
9: Yes.
8: Yes.
11: Would you wear sneakers with a suit?
8: No.
9: No.
8: Sorry, Jared.
9: Yeah, I wouldn't either.
10: Two no's there.
1: CPR's Benta Berklin covered the debate and shared takeaways with Bozzy Kanani.
12: So when it came to the lightning round that we just heard there, Bennett and Weiser did seem pretty much in agreement. Where did they disagree?
13: I mean, that's right. These candidates do agree on policy by and large, so there aren't a lot of differences. Rather, it's who has the best resume and background to lead the state. I would say Bennett has a greater focus on supporting businesses compared to Weiser. Weiser focused on his record over the last 8 years as attorney general and all the various issues he's worked on, from consumer rights to opioids, and the expertise he said it gives him in state government. And he said Bennett should stay in Washington, D.C., where Democrats need him.
8: He is young for Senate standards, and he is about to have 17-year seniority taking over a committee this fall. When you ask what's best for Colorado, look at the experience. I've had executive experience at the state level now for 8 years. I know our state government inside and out, have plans on everything from public safety to water to working with new tribes. Michael Bennett knows the Senate inside and out. That's where he can do the best good.
13: And Bennett joked, I'm glad Weiser appreciates my Senate career so much. But Bennett argued that his mix of experience, the U.S. Senate, and then also the former head of Denver Public Schools, and he worked as an investment banker in the private sector, that that would all really add value to Colorado. And he took a jab at Weiser for touting close ties to state government. Democrats have been in power in Colorado for the last 8 years, and Bennett said being part of that government isn't necessarily a selling point.
14: I don't think the state government has done very much to solve our housing crisis, to solve our child care crisis, to solve our health care crisis, to solve the fact that for the first time in a generation, businesses are moving out of our state because they can't succeed as well in Colorado. We need new leadership to help address those issues.
15: That bell, by the way, was the 60-second time limit notice for the candidates. So there we heard a bit of the mudslinging that tends to come out of these types of debates. Benta, if the debate didn't uncover significant policy differences, did it at least give a sense of what issues each candidate is more focused on?
13: I think so, yes. And Bennett stressed that his top issue is growing the economy and making the state more affordable and increasing the housing supply for the next generation.
14: My emphasis on restoring the American dream in Colorado, making sure that it's affordable, making sure that our kids can actually afford to live here and don't feel like they're being driven out of here.
13: Weiser is also focused on affordability. He also talked a lot about his track record as Attorney General, specifically efforts to push back against the Trump administration.
8: I've led with moral clarity and with principle. I am never going to give any quarter to this bullying, lawless efforts. I know the law. I've stood up for the law. And that means Colorado has gotten back $1.2 billion this administration would have kept from us. It means we've gotten SNAP benefits for 600,000 Coloradans.
15: Both candidates had quite a bit to say about President Trump, especially because he's been so openly hostile to Colorado in his second term.
13: Colorado has definitely been a focus for the federal government. Cuts to funding, rejecting disaster declarations. Bennett said he was concerned about mass mobilization of ICE, similar to the events that occurred in Minneapolis. Trump does have low favorability ratings in Colorado, and the candidates tried to show that they have tried to stand up more than the other to this administration. Bennett said he voted against 95% of Trump's cabinet nominees.
14: Donald Trump is a glaring civil rights violation. And we're living in a gilded age where too many people think the American dream is out of reach for them. And those are the kind of moments in American history when we have lost civil rights. And we have recently lost a woman's right to choose because of Donald Trump's out-of-touch view of our Constitution. And one of the reasons I'm fighting for governor is that I think that Colorado can be a bulwark against the stripping of our civil rights.
13: And one of Weiser's line of attacks has been that Bennett hasn't done enough to push back against Trump. You know, Bennett's opposed 95% of the nominees, but not 100%. For instance, Bennett backed Trump's ag secretary. Weiser said a lot of Trump's actions, especially around immigration, are very personal for him.
8: My mom was born in a Nazi concentration camp on April 13th, 1945. And 5 days later, U.S. Army soldiers from the 3rd Armored Division liberated my grandmother and my mom. And the United States of America welcomed them, and they've been able to live the values of freedom and opportunity for all. That's why I take rights for immigrants so personally. That's why I'm committed to protecting due process of law, which means no one can be deported without having a hearing and a chance to make their case.
15: So we heard the candidates talk about Trump. The other person who looms over this race is Governor Polis. He has led the state for almost 8 years now. Do you think the debate audience walked away with a sense of how a Colorado led by Bennett or Weiser would be different?
13: Both candidates said they disagree with the Polis administration's approach to increase housing. Colorado has passed some laws that use state authority to usurp local control in some instances to try to increase the housing supply, housing density, regulations around transit. Both candidates support the overall goal here, but said they would take a different, more collaborative approach with cities and counties. And then there's Tina Peters, the former Mesa County clerk. they disagree with Polis's view that her sentence was too harsh.
1: CPR's Benta Berkland. If you would like to hear the full debate with the Democratic candidates for governor, tune in tonight at 7 o'clock right here on CPR News. And next week, the Republicans will take the stage. Two top candidates will debate live, State Senator Barbara Kirkmeyer and State Representative Scott Bottoms. That's next Thursday night. If you'd like to submit a question for us to ask those candidates, come to cpr.org/debate. This is CPR News. I'm Nathan Fernando Frescas. In just a few minutes, hear the last finalist for the Tiny Desk Contest, Noah Barr from L.A. The winner of the contest, which just might be an artist from Colorado, is going to be announced in the near future. And speaking of finalists, the city of Boulder will soon raise a new banner, but it has to pick a winner first. More than 100 flag design submissions were combed over, and now there are 10 finalists. See the colorful designs and learn how to design your own flag according to an expert by coming to CPR.org. It's 529. Glad you're here.
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21: In Culver City, California, I'm Dwayne Brown. Virginia's highest court has struck down the redistricting referendum that voters narrowly approved last month. It marks another significant setback this week for Democrats in the midterm election. The move is part of a wave of GOP-led states that have redrawn voting maps to favor Republicans ahead of the November elections. In Tennessee, the state Senate approved a map last night, and the governor signed it. Mariana Bacayao of member station WPLN has more.
22: The biggest change is to the city of Memphis, a majority black district that up until last week had been protected under part of the Voting Rights Act. Now the city will be split into three different congressional districts, and it means all nine of the state's U.S. House seats are more likely to go to Republicans.
21: Meanwhile, Democrats hoped the Virginia referendum would mean four more House seats in Congress, but today the state Supreme Court there said lawmakers didn't follow proper procedure. The Defense Department has released more than 160 records related to UFO sightings. NPR's Bill Chappell tells us more files will be released in coming weeks.
23: The documents range from Cold War reports of mysterious flying discs to recent sightings of elliptical objects floating in the air. Those and other records of unidentified anomalous phenomena, or UAPs, the new term for UFOs, are now being shared with the public. In one file, a woman who says she's familiar with U.S. military aircraft and drones describes seeing a strange metallic ovaloid floating above a tree line in 2023. She also said that if other people with her hadn't seen the same thing, she wouldn't have spoken up. President Trump has promised unprecedented transparency for such records. He posted on social media that the release will allow the public to decide, quote, what the hell is going on.
21: Bill Chappell reporting. 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
1: This is CPR News. I'm Nathan Fernando Frescas. A major reform of sports gambling in Colorado cleared a key vote in the state legislature yesterday, but CPR's Ben Marcus reports it won't apply to prediction markets.
0: Kalshi is a prediction market app that operates outside the state's regulated sports betting market, but it offers a platform that state officials say is virtually indistinguishable from DraftKings or FanDuel, which are licensed and taxed by the state. And Kalshi would not be subject to changes proposed by state lawmakers to sports gambling. That bill would limit daily deposits, it would ban advertising to audiences that are primarily under 21 years old, and it would ban credit card transactions.
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0: State. And Kalshi would not be subject to changes proposed by state lawmakers to sports gambling. That bill would limit daily deposits, it would ban advertising to audiences that are primarily under 21 years old, and it would ban credit card transactions. I'm Ben Marcus, CPR News.
1: A new report ranks Colorado in the

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1: Good public health and emergency management accreditation, stable public health funding, robust water system safety, strong hospital patient safety, and lab capacity. I'm John Daly, CPR News.
2: The federal workforce shrank by 10% last year, according to Pew Research Center. Now a new analysis by some of those former workers reveals the decrease included about 6,000 public land staffers in our region. The Mountain West News Bureau's Rachel Cohen explains.
3: The total number of public lands workers who left due to layoffs, retirements, and other departures was compiled by consulting firms made up of former federal employees. Andrea Delgado was a deputy regional forester in Colorado until last October. She combed through public federal workforce data and found declines across agencies, including the Bureau of Land Management and U.S. Geological Survey.
4: You know, we're talking about engineers who keep trails, roads, and bridges safe to travel on and hike on, the hydrologists who monitor snowpack and watersheds, biologists who track fish and wildlife.
3: The drops in public lands workers range from an 11% decline in Wyoming to 26% in Colorado, compared to the number of employees in 2024. For the Mountain West News Bureau, I'm Rachel Cohen.
2: 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It's 5:35.
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6: It's All Things Considered from NPR News. I'm Scott Detrow in Washington.
7: And I'm Elsa Chang in Culver City, California. The Virginia Supreme Court has delivered a striking blow to Democrats in the redistricting battle that they are waging against Republicans. Today, the court ruled that last month's voter referendum in Virginia, which allowed Democrats to shift four congressional districts their way, violated the state constitution. To explain this ruling, we're joined now by Jad Khalil of VPM in Richmond. Hi, Jad.
8: Hi, how are you?
7: Good. Okay, so explain what the specific legal challenge was here.
8: So there were a few legal challenges that were under consideration by the court, but they only ruled on one, and okay, that was enough to nullify the election. So at issue was how the question was placed on the ballot by Democratic lawmakers. So to place an item on the ballot, it needs to pass twice on either side of an election. Mm-hmm. And that election in the middle was really the part that this decision turned on. Democrats put this on the ballot after early voting had already started last year. And the justices said that that undercut the purpose of that part of the process.
7: Wait. So the entire vote last month was just nullified?
8: That's right.
7: Okay. Remind us about that vote and its outcome.
8: So about 3 million people voted. The result was 52 to 48. So it was a somewhat narrow win for Democrats. And this sort of dominated the states for months in terms of politics. It was sort of the lifeblood for, I'd say, probably the last 6 weeks of politics here in Virginia.
7: Help us understand, if this was just about process, why did this ruling come after the referendum vote, like after 3 million people voted?
8: Right. So a lot of this has to do because the yes side, so this is the Democrats, asked the justices to delay it until after the election so the election could be held. And in their ruling, in their opinion, the justices, the majority said that the margin of victory didn't really matter and it was the process that was that had a problem.
7: Right. Okay. So what's been the reaction so far from both Republicans and Democrats?
8: So that victory in the vote was the focus of a lot of the Democratic responses. And they said, you know, broadly that this overturned the popular will. They were kind of varied in different ways. So some Democrats said that they'll try to appeal it to the U.S. Supreme Court. And others are just looking forward to the midterms. With the old map, Democrats could still pick up one or two seats. So that's sort of interesting. But Republicans, on the other hand, are celebrating, as you might have guessed. Mm-hmm. It's a victory for them. Virginia State Senate Minority Leader Ryan McDougal said that it showed that they've been right from the beginning when they were saying that you can't violate the Constitution to change the Constitution.
7: Okay. Well.

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1: And this is CPR News. I'm Nathan Fernando Frascas. Wine has its sommelier and coffee its grader, but until now, cacao has lacked such a process. And implementing that appears to be a good thing for chocolate lovers and farmers alike. That's coming up at 6:20 right here on All Things Considered. Election season is heating up with Colorado's primary in June, and the candidates who want to be your next governor are facing off in debates in hopes of making the November ballot.
2: That's why I take rights for immigrants so personally.
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1: Hear a re-airing of the debate between the Democratic candidates for governor in full at 7 tonight here on CPR News. It's going to be a lovely weekend across the state with plenty of blue skies and warm temps with partly cloudy skies across the Front Range overnight with temps in the upper 70s tomorrow, the same on Sunday. This is CPR News.
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0: That was NPR Music's Anna Maria Sayer talking about Diagnosis, the Tiny Desk contest entry by finalist Noah Barr. 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
7: You'll probably hear one before you see it, though seeing the Western Meadowlark isn't necessarily hard to do, as they reside in much of Colorado year-round, and they like finding tall, open perches to call from. That could be a fence post in an open field, the top of a road sign along a rural highway, or even a high stalk of grass. Robin-sized, Western Meadowlarks are mottled white and brown on their upside, and breeding-age birds have brilliant, bright yellow undersides with a sharp V on the chest. The male of the Western Meadowlark may have more than one mate at a time, and though he helps with feeding nestlings, the female does most of that work, as his job will take him back to the fence post to attract another mate or ward off another suitor.
8: Colorado postcard from Colorado Public Radio.
9: Live from NPR News in Washington, I'm Ryland Barton. The U.S. military says it fired on and disabled two Iranian oil tankers after exchanging fire with Iranian forces in the Strait of Hormuz. The United Arab Emirates reported another missile strike and drone attack today. The violence further undermines a month-old ceasefire that U.S. officials insist remains in effect. Iran says U.S. strikes violate the truce. The Trump administration is awaiting Tehran's response on the latest U.S. proposal aimed at ending the war. President Trump has been dismantling a key federal office responsible for investigating and prosecuting corruption allegations. Much of the impact will be felt far from Washington, D.C., as NPR's Ryan Lucas explains.
10: Smaller states and more rural places, that's where the public integrity section would step in with resources and expertise and do these cases to hold corrupt state and local officials to account. An example of that is the prosecution of a former police officer in a small town in Pennsylvania who was convicted of bribery and other offenses, including using his position to obtain sex from two women in exchange for favors in prosecutions. And people tell me that without the public integrity section doing these sorts of cases, it's likely that those sorts of abuses of power are going to continue unchecked.
9: NPR's Ryan Lucas reporting. Alabama's Republican Attorney General has asked the U.S. Supreme Court to lift a federal court order requiring the state to use a race-based congressional map for the state's upcoming congressional primaries. It comes after Alabama's Republican governor tentatively approved new congressional maps to favor Republicans today, part of a broader redistricting push after the Supreme Court removed race as a consideration for drawing district lines. NPR's Debbie Elliott reports.
11: Democrats fought the legislation pushed through by the Republican supermajority in the Alabama legislature. Democratic State Senator Roger Smitherman says it erases 60 years of electoral gains under the Voting Rights Act.
12: And that is so disturbing and so wrong, the way that one-third of the people in this state are being disenfranchised, denied an opportunity to have representation.
11: But Republican Garland Gudger, the president pro tem of the Alabama Senate, says race is the wrong focus.
13: I think their focus is exactly what the court